Hello, I'm Rena Duras. This is World Cafe. Chicago has a thriving indie rock scene. You're going to hear one of the city's latest breakout bands in a little bit, have an exclusive live mini concert from Freako on deck for you. But it's not like Chicago being a music hub is anything new. A few other big acts from the Windy City coming your way first, starting with Wilco, Random Name Generator.

0: Chicago from Sufjan Stevens. And in a minute, one of Chicago's buzziest young bands, a mini concert from Freako, is next on World Cafe.
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0: Hey, this is World Cafe. I'm Raina Duris. Freako is a band from Chicago. In a recent interview with Chicago station WBEZ, they said they owe everything to the Chicago scene and their experience coming up in it. But like any band who wants to really make a go of it, they've also spent a lot of time away from home, on the road, touring. And that experience gave them all sorts of inspiration when it came to making their latest album, Something Worth Waiting For, produced by John Congleton. It's the follow-up to their debut, Where We've Been, Where We Go From Here, which not only put them on the map here in the U.S., but also caught the attention of fans half a world away in Japan, leading to them playing shows in Asia. You may have first heard Freako here on the World Cafe back in 2023 when we featured them on our Sense of Place Chicago series, but they've seen a lot since then, and you might be able to hear that coming through in the first song of this live set today. This was recorded earlier this year for World Cafe. It's an exclusive mini concert from Freako, beginning with the title track from Something Worth Waiting For.
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0: Thanks, y'all. 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
1: Freak Out performing Choo Choo. That's a song from their latest album, Something Worth Waiting For. Thank you so much to Freako for that exclusive mini concert. I'm Raina Duras, back in a moment with more World Cafe.

Before that quick break here on World Cafe, you heard a live mini concert from Freako. 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Freako have shared a bill with your next band many times. They're part of the same Chicago scene. This is Horse Girl, Switch Over.

You're listening to some of the sounds of Chicago on World Cafe. I'm Raina Duris. Lots of alternative rock there. You heard Urge Overkill with Sister Havana and Smashing Pumpkins Tonight before that. But Chicago has also given us lots of funk and soul too, like this one from Rufus, Tell Me Something Good.

0: Chicago's Earth, Wind, and Fire with Let's Groove, taking you to the end of this hour of World Cafe. Thanks again to Chicago's Freako for that mini concert that you heard earlier. And thanks to line producer Will Loftus for his work on that session. Also, thank you to our affiliate stations all across the country who bring this show to you. And thanks to the whole team here who make it. We produce it at WXPN at the University of Pennsylvania in Philadelphia. I'm Raina Duras. Thanks for listening to World Cafe from NPR.
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3: I have never seen submission embodied half so well as in the feeble competition between men with souls.
0: This song might be called Good Boy, but Paris Paloma is not actually offering praise here. I'll tell you what she's singing about in this new one, and you'll hear it coming up this hour.
3: Look at him.

Councilman. Plus, you'll hear new music from Orville Peck. And you will hear new music from this band who just started a tour in Europe. That's Lake Street Dive. You'll hear them and more on the way. I'm Rena Duras, and this is World Cafe. No matter how far it feels like you've grown from someone in time or in space, this song is a reminder it's never too late or too far to try to come back together again. From Old Crow Medicine Show, Miles Away.

Hey, hope your day is going well. I'm Raina Duris. You're listening to World Cafe. You might remember Paris Paloma's song from 2023. She takes on the patriarchy and the way society expects women to take on all sorts of extra labor, physically and emotionally. If you don't remember what that song sounds like this.

0: That's Labor from Paris Paloma. She is back with a new album called The Fatal Flaw that came out at the beginning of this month. And she's got even more to say on the subject of the patriarchy. But this time, she's tackling the effect it has on men. This is Good Boy, Paris Paloma on World Cafe.
1: I knew one day I'd have to watch powerful men burn the world down. I just didn't expect them to be such losers.

Two songs there about the misguided quest for power and control. You heard Everybody Wants to Rule the World from Tears for Fears. Before that, Paris Paloma, new song called Good Boy. Here's Nathaniel Rateliff and the Night Sweats with Call Me Whatever You Like on World Cafe.

0: Thank you, Orville Peck. New one from him called Too Little Too Late. A band that a cowboy might love on Live from the Archives is next on World Cafe.
1: Hi, I'm Doug Curry. You know, everybody gets the blues sometimes. And sometimes the only cure for that feeling we call the blues is this music we call the blues. Join us Friday nights at 9 for Blacks and Blues here at The Roots.

There are 35 years of live recordings hidden away in the World Cafe Vault. And if you've ever wished that you could go in there and get your little fingers all over those CDs and records and recordings, this is your chance to do it every day around this time. We go live from the archives. I'm Raina Duras. This is when I play you a couple of exclusive live performances from the vault. Today, we're going to hear one from Band of Horses. It's from their 2012 album, Mirage Rock, and this is from their visit to the cafe that same year. Slow, cruel hands of time. Band of Horses live for the cafe.

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You are listening to World Cafe. I'm Raina. Lake Street Dive just kicked off their tour last week in Sweden. Tonight, they are in Cologne, Germany. This set of shows is taking them far afield, far from home. And you might wonder how it would feel to perform this new song when you're off on a long tour far from your home and family, because that's what it's all about. Lake Street Dive, you're never around. New on World Cafe.

0: Bad from you too. And that's it for World Cafe for today. I had a good time with you. I hope you did too. I always enjoy playing you some music. And thank you so much to the public radio stations who make it possible, our affiliates across the country who bring this show to you. Thanks also to the team here who make this show happen. We produce it at WXPN at the University of Pennsylvania in Philadelphia. I'm Raina Duras. Thanks for listening to World Cafe from NPR.
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6: I'm John DiLiberto, and you're hearing a slow flow echoes from PRX. Coming up in this all instrumental hour, I have music by a couple of artists from the 1980s fusion jazz scene. Keely Minucci is the founder and guitarist for the long-lived band Special Effects. They were one of the signature artists on the old GRP label. But he has a new album of solo, multi-tracked guitar that's quite different. I've also got music by Bodie Hart, consisting of members of Krishna Das's band, cellist Noah Hoffelt, and pianist Wells Hanley. They're joined by Mark Egan, who came to renown as an original member of the Pat Metheny Group. Music by Bodie Hart. The album is Love Rules, which is just about right for Echoes. Here's some music out of Iceland by Stereo Hypnosis.

You're hearing a slow flow echoes from PRX, and I'm John DiLiberto. Coming up, I've got a great track from Mark Isham that goes back about 33 years. But let's start with Jeff Pierce. This is from an EP he released back in 2021 called In Autumn. This is Not Even the Sky.

A great track that we often play in our shows for Valentine's Day, Mark Isham with In the Warmth of Your Night from his 1988 album, Castalia. Just look at the personnel on this track alone. Two great guitarists, David Torn and Peter Manu, Patrick O'Hearn on bass, Paul McCandless, I think, playing bass clarinet. Pretty amazing. That came out of Bruno Sanfilippo, Multi-Screens, from his album Tangible, which I think may be one of the most overlooked albums of 2021, even though it did make our top 30. And Fall Therapy, before that, an artist out of Grenoble, France, At First Whiff. Up the top, Jeff Pierce, Not Even the Sky. The slow flow continues in the next hour with music from Andy Summers and Josh Teed. It's all ahead as we continue from PRX. Did you know about the Echoes app? It's a way you can hear all kinds of music from the Echoes soundscape. 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

0: Michele Minucci, Someone Singing But No One Is on that track. It's the title piece, his new album. And Michele Minucci was the founding member and guitarist of the band called Special Effects, but this album is quite a bit different. That came out of Bodie Hart with the Lilies of the Field from Love Rules, and Josh T before that, Introspection from an album called The Journey East. We heard some music out of Brazil by Ivan Teixeira, Rua, from his most recent album, Rebirth, and Andy Summers before that with some multi-track and I'm pretty sure looping guitar there, City of Crocodiles, from his album Harmonics of the Night. And up at the top, Sus. If you like what you're hearing on Echoes and want to hear it whenever you want, wherever you are, well, do that with Echoes Online, our streaming subscription music service. It's a way you can dial up the show 24 hours a day on demand. Just go to echoes.org, find out about Echoes Online. And echoes.org is also where you can get a playlist for today's Slow Flow. I'm John DiLiberto. Thank you so much for being with me in this hour of the show. Jeff Town is the producer of Echoes. He also sequenced today's Slow Flow. 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NPR's Tiny Desk Concert Maestro, Bob Boylan, has a new album, Futures Waiting. It's a good title for these pandemic times when everything is on hold. And I've got music by Tropo off Siente Tu Corazon. It's on A Slow Flow Echoes from PRX.
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2: Blue Note Records was founded in 1939 by German immigrant Alfred Lion. 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
4: 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We'll explore what happened, how children are coping inside Gaza, a BBC investigation, and 50 years since Stevie Wonder's seminal album.
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0: I'm John DiLiberto, and you're hearing A Slow Flow Echoes from PRX. Coming up in this hour, music by Dan Arbra. He's a musician from the Breton Celtic scene that included Alan Stivell. In fact, he played in Alan Stivell's band, and he's on the album Renaissance of the Celtic Harp that sent Lorena McKennitt on her path. I also have music by Forrest Fang, the avant-garde world fusionist who goes to his minimalist roots on a new album, Forever Cascades. Music by Forrest Fang. I've also got our January 2021 CD of the Month, Nocturnes by The Great Northern. It's all ahead on A Slow Flow Echoes. From their album Whisper, Whisper, is Suzanne Tang and Gilbert Levy with Genesis.

You're hearing a slow flow echoes from PRX, and I'm John DiLibretto. Coming up, I've got some music going back to 1985 by Dan Arbras, a really wonderful guitarist from the Breton Celtic scene. And we're also going to hear The Great Northern, but let's start with Wiva Joy, very weird name. It's actually Fiona Joy Hawkins, an interesting project that she has. Here's a single she released called By the Moon.

0: Music by guitarist Dan Arbrob. Music for the silences to come, going back to 1985. That came out of Variant Field, Letting Go, Autumn from the new album, Immeasurable. And the Great Northern in there, that was our Echo CD of the month for January. You can read my review of this wonderful recording on our website at echoes.org. And while you're there, check out the Echoes CD of the Month Club, because we pick out great albums like that every single month. Just go to echoes.org to find out more. Before The Great Northern, we heard Bob Boylan with Off Mondays from his album Future is Waiting, and With a Joy up at the top. The slow flow is going to continue in the next hour with music from harpist Dave and Michael and avant-garde world fusionist Forrest Fang as we continue from PRX. Did you know about the Echoes app? It's a way you can hear all kinds of music from the Echoes soundscape. 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

You're hearing a slow flow echoes from PRX, and I'm John DiLiberto. And once again, we're going to go about 29 minutes nonstop, and it will include harpist David Michael, Forrest Fang, Tropo, and I think Like Midnight. But let's start with Vin Downs, really wonderful guitarist. He's associated with the whole Windham Hill, Will Ackerman group of people. In fact, he helps out with Flo quite a bit. This is from one of his solo albums, Good Light to Go By, a track called The Flawed Heart.

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0: From their EP, Interim Contingent, I Think Like Midnight with Raincoat, coming out of Tropo with Days to Come from Siente to Calzone. We've been all over that album. Forest Fang before that, The Clockmaker from the album Forever Cascades. Forest going back to his minimalist roots among his many roots. And David Michael ahead of that, he plays Celtic Harp and he's joined by Nancy Rumble on oboe, as well as Benji Wertheimer and Michael Mandrell, title piece to the album Skyburst. Really nice acoustic sound. He's been doing that for years, going back to his days in duo of David Michael and Randy Mead. And over the top, Vin Downs with The Flawed Heart. I'm John DiLiberto. Thank you so much for being with me in this hour of A Slow Flow Echoes. You can get in touch with us by going to our website at echoes.org. That's also where you will find a playlist for today's show, and that will have links to these albums and tunes. You can also get that playlist on the free Echoes app. Jeff Town is the producer of Echoes. He also sequenced today's Slow Flow. 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
0: On the next Echoes, Steve Reich turns 90. We'll celebrate with some special insights and we'll play most of Music for 18 Musicians, his most celebrated work and one of the masterpieces of the 20th century. I'm John DiLiberto. 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

A member of the Long Lake No. 58 First Nation and growing up in Thunder Bay, Natasha Fisher has been a resident of Toronto since the age of 18 when she decided to pursue music full-time. Blending alternative pop, pop rock, R&B with her signature indigenous elements, that's Ice and Bordeaux Wine, her most recent single, getting us into this hour on the mainstream. Certainly no stranger to the mainstream either. I'm Brett Mabee, your host through these sonic explorations, and if you're joining for the first time, pull up a chair, you're going to walk away with relationships to new songs that'll keep you coming back for more. As I typically like to do, there will be two new songs to get into the rotation this hour, and we'll also be enjoying an eclectic assortment of music, including by the likes of Possessed by Paul James, my amazing friend Rhonda Head, who is getting all of the attention she deserves these days, and so much more, including Cold War Kids in this first block, and this one from Liars. The Australian rocker's 11th studio album, A Ban on Plastic Bag Bans, is scheduled for a March 5th release on Mute Records. So, as a sneak peek, you're invited to turn it up with Ice Pick Kalamazoo, a great track for your consideration and approval today on the mainstream.

0: everyone. I'm Sandra Suter, and you're listening to Native Voice One with Brett Mabee. Been here still in the back track, can't move. Been here still and can't go on to Lucy.
1: Been here still in the back track, can't move. Nation, eh?

The Hallucination, Antona with Lucy, bringing that block to an end. We also heard Cold War Kids Double Life, found on the band's self-titled release. Before that, it was Zahara's I Can Be Yours featuring Winter, and, for the first time in the rotation, a sneak peek of Liar's 11th studio album, A Ban on Plastic Bag Bands. A really fun title to say as well. That was Ice Pick Kalamazoo that we added to the mix this hour. I'm Brett Mabee, and as always, I'm grateful that you're spending some of your time with me today. You have a lot of options for your musical experiences, and the fact that you keep tuning it in means a couple of different things. One, that nothing else comes through on the radio, and perhaps you don't have cell service, but I'd like to believe that it's because you trust this hand-picked assortment of tunes. The algorithms can give you some pretty predictable results. However, these hand-picked songs can make for some interesting results. So, regardless of how you're tuned in, again, thank you so much. And if you do have to step away from listening on your favorite local airwaves, get caught back up at mainstreamradio.net. Some Danielle Nicole with Luther Dickinson before this block is through. Looking ahead, one from Automatic, Medium Build as well, a track that we recently got into the library. A new one from Cree singer Darla Daniels. But right now, we're going to head up to Toronto with my good friend Mark Marilainen, who's been the head of Najuwon, a great rock band for the last 30 years, over 30 years now. In fact, I do believe they celebrated that occasion about 2 years ago now. Phew. So turn it up and sing along with this track found on their Resurgence EP. It's their take on Daniel Lanois, the maker. Man, I can say a lot of different indigenous words in multiple languages. That was really tough. That's probably why I don't speak French. Turn it up and sing along, and I'll be back with you before you know it today on the mainstream.

0: Hi, this is Nick Forster. This week in E-Town, we're going to bring you music from Hooray for the Riff Raff from New Orleans, Louisiana, from Peter One, originally from West Africa, now living in Nashville, plus my conversation with some University of Colorado grad students about their plan to convert an old coal-fired power plant. That's all this week in E-Town.
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1: 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You're welcome to follow me there. Sign up to be on the email list, which, admittedly, I haven't been very active with thus far. However, it's going to come in handy as I get these full moon broadcasts rolling. I know I've been talking about this for years now, but the pieces are finally moving together. I hope it happens before the full apocalypse. At least one live stream would certainly be a lot of fun. So again, check things out at mainstreamradio.net. Use the purple chat box feature on the bottom right of the homepage if you have any questions, just want to share some feedback, or have song recommendations as well. In fact, I'll have some details as to how you can submit your music before too long. We're going to get back into our listening with one from Automatic, but not before this one from Medium Build. They've had a major 2026, including a pretty gigantic North American tour. They made their debut at the Grand Ole Opry, and they've made a personal creative shift that's been shaped by sobriety. Now, perhaps you've seen these memes going around that the coolest thing this generation is doing is making sobriety cool, and I couldn't agree with that more. So kudos to Medium Build for being upfront about all of that, and right now, you're invited to turn it up with In My Gut.

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my amazing friend Rhonda Head, the talented Cree, classically trained mezzo-soprano, who has unfortunately been mistreated by supposedly good figures in the Native American music scene, industry folks, if you will. Not only is Rhonda a 60s scoop residential school survivor in Canada, she's also continuing to battle brain tumors as well. So to say that it's great to see all of her hard work and accolades paying off is an incredible understatement. She teamed up with Mohawk blues pianist and singer-songwriter Murray Porter for that track. That's Baby, You're My Good Thing, bringing my time with you to an end on the mainstream. We also heard Possessed by Paul James' Poor Boy from the RL Volume 4, a tribute to RL Burnside. Before that, it was Automatics' Is It Now and Medium Build's recent edition, In My Gut, is what got us into the set. Well, I got to go get something in my gut. If you know me, you know I get kind of hangry. I don't have a Snickers on hand. So, unfortunately, I have to step out of the studio for a little bit. But the good news is I broadcast 7 days a week, 3 hours a day. So there's a good chance that my break with you will only be for the next 15 minutes or so. You're welcome to tune in anytime. Check your local listings for the next time you can dial it in. And if you just can't wait, get the digital experience at mainstreamradio.net. One from Ripe coming up before this final set is through. Right now we're going to kick things off with this second new edition that comes to us from Cree Métis singer-songwriter based out of the Buffalo Lake Métis settlement, Darla Daniels. Enjoy her most recent single, Music to Me. Be good to yourself and each other, and be good or be good at it, like my old boss Chris would say. Keep on keeping on with the mainstream, as Joe Dirt would say, or something like that. Enjoy.

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So I guess post-sex nachos are taking a cue from Alanis Morissette's You Oughta Know, in that you'll never know what they're talking about. In fact, they joke that it would violate a blood pact, and that the name post-sex nachos involves a priest, a thriving Mexican restaurant chain, and more lawsuits than we can count. It's become a part of the band's core myth, and that's their track SOS, getting us into this hour on the mainstream. In all honesty, I think I just have fun saying post-sex nachos as well. But anyway, I'm Brett Mabee, your host for the hour. And as I do 7 days a week, 3 hours a day, I'm coming to you from the beautiful Ohio, the Allegheny Territory of the Seneca Nation. And I'm excited to be bringing you some of the best new music around. Strawberry Alarm Clock, who you might remember with Incense and Peppermints back in the late 60s, is out with their first new album in about 60 years. So really cool stuff. They have a stellar version of a George Harrison classic that you'll have to stick around and hear for yourself. We'll also be hearing from Mi'kmaw singer Dylan Ward and his band The Hello Crow, is a track that we recently introduced into the rotation. I do have two new tunes for you, including one from The Morning Line and this one from Colin Klaus. He's an independent Canadian singer-songwriter based out of Thunder Bay, Ontario, blending indie folk, pop, and acoustic storytelling. He does all of his own recording and mixing and mastering at his self-built home studio. That's my dream, you know. Not to say we both can't have the same dream. It's really cool, though. Turn it up with his most recent single, Lakeshore Drive, found on his Daydreams album, and let me know what you think about it. I'll be back with details in just a few on the mainstream.

One of my favorite tracks of 2026, that's Yaya Bey's Blue, that she wrote in response to her father, Granddaddy IU's passing. Blue's found on her latest album, Fidelity, a great track in the rotation, and a fantastic way to bring that block to an end. We also heard Once a Tree's Breakdown from their Phoenix release, and before that, it was Yasmin Williams and Mag Rose, Nectar, found on Acadia. And for the first time in the rotation, it was Thunder Bay, Ontario artist Colin Clow's Lakeshore Drive that we kicked off the set with. I'm Brett Mabee. Before going any further, a quick and friendly reminder that whether you're tuned in from your home, your office, or your car, there's never a bad time or place to be enjoying some music with me. And should you, for whatever unfortunate reason, have to step away from listening on your favorite local airwaves, you can always get caught back up at mainstreamradio.net. 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I love hearing from listeners as well. I love hearing what these songs mean to you. And as a recent listener was kind enough to tell me, it even inspired them to get back into music. That's the stuff that keeps me going, because the good Lord knows that it doesn't pay all that well all the time. So stay in touch and check things out at mainstreamradio.net. All right, as we get back into the music, one from Cartoons, that's the project of Ben Carr. And we're going to kick off things with this one from Aotearoa artist Marlon Williams. He's one of the most distinctive voices in the Maori language music scene right now, who combines elements of cinematic art pop, folk, country, and rock into a unique sound. In fact, we're going to be hearing a track from his all Maori album, his first Maori language album. It's Au Aotearoa, getting us back into this block on the mainstream.

0: Women's E8. This is Molly Obamson of Dear Lady of Lazy Horse. 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
1: Ladies and gentlemen, I'm going to tell you about one of the many men. Name is irrelevant. Height is irrelevant. He was a 1 out of 10. I wish that I knew it then. I'm still recovering. Truly invulnerable. I love a sentiment. Quickly I opened up.

0: Robert Pattinson stars as To Catch a Predator host Chris Hansen in Primetime, new at the Little, from filmmaker Lance Oppenheim, also starring Skylar Gisondo, Merritt Weaver, and Phoebe Bridgers. 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
2: Hi, I'm Marilyn Ray Beyer, inviting you to climb on board the Midnight Special. 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
1: Music will find a home, and I like to remind people often that professionally recorded does not equate having been recorded in a multi-million dollar studio. In fact, that doesn't always mean the record's going to sound good. Hello, have you ever heard Metallica's Saint Anger? Literally, the drums sound like trash or a trash can. So what I'm getting at is don't let anything stand in your way. Submit your tracks for consideration today. Before our time together is up, one from the North Sound, that's the husband and wife duo of Blackfoot singer, Forest Eagle speaker, and Nevada Eagle speaker. We'll also be enjoying some Kaylee Cardinal, one of my favorite indigenous soul singers in this block, but not before The Smile, which of course is a kind of a Radiohead light. Now, the bad news first. There is no Smile project in the works, at least as of now. I haven't seen anything announced, and they just keep fans waiting. However, you should take note that Thom Yorke has some new solo music as well. So that's a great thing. You ought to be able to check out his Spacewalk that he premiered at the 71st Ivor Novello Awards in London back in May. It is the first public confirmation of new solo material from Thom since Anima. Right now, it is The Smile's Wall of Eyes, the title track of their latest album, Today, on the Mainstream.

Kaylee Cardinals Over and Over from her Boundless Possibilities album on the mainstream. We also heard Arlo Parks' Get Go from Ambiguous Desire. And again, helping us to kick off the half, it was The Smiles' Wall of Eyes. Thank you for joining me today. Tell your friends and family that we like to have a lot of fun shaking things up here. One of the best compliments that I continue to receive is that this show reminds listeners of a more exciting time in radio, because let's face it, things have become too predictable more often than not. And there's a lot of great music out there. So for people to say that there isn't good new music now, well, just have them tune into the mainstream and they can hear things for themselves. I try to get a wide assortment of tracks in, and as always, you can get caught back up and see things for yourself at mainstreamradio.net. 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You can even search for artists that you know you've heard here. There are a lot of fun things happening on the full site, and the fun is just getting going, as I can't wait to really pick up steam with these Full Moon Radio live stream broadcasts. A great way to pull together this guy note, some of my own musical creativity, featured guest, other funny things that'll keep you engaged, and so much more. A lot of fun happening at mainstreamradio.net. As I get ready to sign out of the studio for a little bit, this second new addition comes from The Morning Line. Their latest album, Stars, is a 21-track actual retrospective career-spanning and newly remixed album that came out September 18th. For your consideration and approval right now, you're invited to turn it up with Los Angeles and let me know what you think about it. I'll be joining you again here soon on the mainstream. In the meantime, be good to yourself and each other, and enjoy your day.

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Fairbanks, Alaska artist Casey Smith with a track that came by way of submission here on the mainstream. That's Can't Pick Up the Phone on your new favorite show. I'm Brett Mabee, and as always, I'm thankful that you're spending a little bit of your time with me here today. I love to shake things up and put indigenous representation front and center in a possible scenario of what a mainstream music scene can look and sound like. And as always, you're invited to stick around for the entire time, but if you can't, you're always welcome to get caught back up digitally. It's one of the silver linings in this postmodern apocalyptic day and age, but the good news is you can always keep it tuned in to mainstreamradio.net for the digital archive to stay up to date with Gyno and other things. But I'll share more details about all that as we get going. I'm losing track of time already, and don't get me going down rabbit holes because, I can talk and talk and talk. Just ask Doug. As I look at the playlist ahead, we'll be hearing from Walk Off the Earth, Ron Nestico, also Willow, music from Joy Harjo's newest album that was produced by the amazing Esperanza Spalding, and so much more. Moses Sumney's going to help to wind down this first set, but we're going to climb back into our musical adventures with Kit Sebastian, which is, of course, the collaboration between Kit Martin and Merv Erdem. They formed in London back in 2018 after Kit posted a Facebook ad seeking a Turkish vocalist. That's a pretty specific ad as well. So anyway, found on the new Internationale Deluxe Edition album, Enjoy Faust. And don't go anywhere, we're just getting going with the fun today on the mainstream. Sing along and have some fun.

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From Moses Sumney's softcore EP, it's Love's Refrain, here on the Mainstream. We also heard Yahtzeen's Twilight, and it was Kit Sebastian's Faust, found on their 2024 New Internationale release, that kicked off the set. If you're just now joining, well, shame on you. I'm just kidding. I don't ever want to make you feel bad for your obligations, but if you can help it, stick around. And again, I understand we're all way too busy these days, so to get caught back up digitally, head on over to mainstreamradio.net, or you can always check things out at nv1.org. There is a free app that's also available for Apple and Android users, so just type in Native Voice 1 and bada bing, bada boom, you got all of these amazing radio offerings in your pocket or on your tablet, which sometimes fit in pockets as well. And I should also have you know that there's a lot of fun being developed within the network as well, so stay tuned for more details on all that. We're going to wind down this first 30 minutes with one from Tyler Childers, but not before this one from one of indie folk's most quietly brilliant songwriters, or at least that's how he's described. The Maryland native often drifts between psych pop haze and lo-fi folk. And without further ado, it's Painting a Wall from A Company. Here on the Mainstream. Enjoy.

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1: Blue Note Records was founded in 1939 by German immigrant Alfred Lion. 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I'm Nick Spitzer. 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

At the halfway point of this hour's broadcast, again, I'm Brett Mabee. You're listening to The Mainstream. Unless you're here for the first time, you already know that. But as always, you're welcome to stick around for the remainder of the hour. As you're well aware, we like to have a lot of fun here on The Mainstream, and I do have some Thundercat in the remaining time. Also, tracks from Willow, The Hallucination, and this one from Ariana Grande. Her latest album, Petal, has a few singles that are hitting new Billboard radio peaks, including the title track, which debuted on the adult pop airplay at number 37 and radio songs at number 47. And this track, Hate That I Made You Love Me, hit new peaks on rhythmic airplay at the number 2 spot, pop airplay at number 3, and radio songs on number 6. This marks her 32nd radio songs entry and 34th adult pop airplay entry. And the rumors might be true that she'll be marrying Ricky Alvarez soon. Some of that speculation has been sparked by a lyric change at her London O2 Arena concert on September 1st. But anyway, I'm not here to spill the tea. We're here for the music. So without further ado, it's Hate That I Made You Love Me today on The Main.

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Damien, there was a time when you were an owl, but now it seems like it was all a lie, because your words have become as twisted as your conspiracy. 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

follows She's My Religion, and the she that she's talking about is Atino and Yowenzade, which is a great way to form beliefs because it's tangible as well, right? I'm not saying or knocking anybody's faith, but for me, I like being rooted in the earth, and She's My Religion as well. We also heard the Hallucination Sharpshooter featuring Brett the Hitman Hart and Northern Cree, found on the Path of the Babyface single that came out in 2025. We also kicked off the set with Ariana Grande's Hate That I Made You Love Me from her latest monumental album, Petal, and quite possibly the last for the foreseeable future. She made the announcement at a live show that she's taken a step back from the public life, and I don't blame her. She's a hard-working woman. Thank you so much for spending some time with me. I can't wait to do this again. As always, check those listings for the next time you can tune in on your favorite local airwaves. And check out your station's live stream capabilities as well, as it's a great way to hand off the analog to digital experience to stay up to date with all the pertinent community news and happenings in your local region. So join me one way or another is what I'm saying, okay? And as always, keep on keeping on. One from the record company before this hour's through, also some Thundercat, but right now, this track comes from the amazing Joy Harjo's newest album, her debut on Smithsonian Folkways, Insomnia and Seven Steps to Grace. Some other great news includes her being awarded the NEA Big Read Grant. Her book, Remember, was highlighted in the Library of Congress's Bookmark series. And it's great to see all of this amazing Joy Harjo news. Turn it up with Stomp All Night and keep on keeping on with the mainstream. Se buon giorno. Have a good day.

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A member of the Long Lake No. 58 First Nation and growing up in Thunder Bay, Natasha Fisher has been a resident of Toronto since the age of 18 when she decided to pursue music full-time. Blending alternative pop, pop rock, R&B with her signature indigenous elements, that's Ice and Bordeaux Wine, her most recent single, getting us into this hour on the mainstream. Certainly no stranger to the mainstream either. I'm Brett Mabee, your host through these sonic explorations, and if you're joining for the first time, pull up a chair, you're going to walk away with relationships to new songs that'll keep you coming back for more. As I typically like to do, there will be two new songs to get into the rotation this hour, and we'll also be enjoying an eclectic assortment of music, including by the likes of Possessed by Paul James, my amazing friend Rhonda Head, who is getting all of the attention she deserves these days, and so much more, including Cold War Kids in this first block, and this one from Liars. The Australian rocker's 11th studio album, A Ban on Plastic Bag Bans, is scheduled for a March 5th release on Mute Records. So, as a sneak peek, you're invited to turn it up with Ice Pick Kalamazoo, a great track for your consideration and approval today on the mainstream.

0: everyone. I'm Sandra Suter, and you're listening to Native Voice 1 with Brett Mady. Been here still in the back track, can't move. Been here still and can't go on to Lucy.
1: Been here still in the back track, can't move. Nation, eh?

The Hallucination, and Tona with Lucy, bringing that block to an end. We also heard Cold War Kids' Double Life, found on the band's self-titled release. Before that, it was Zahara's I Can Be Yours featuring Winter, and, for the first time in the rotation, a sneak peek of Liar's 11th studio album, A Ban on Plastic Bag Bands. A really fun title to say as well. That was Ice Pick Kalamazoo that we added to the mix this hour. I'm Brett Mabee, and as always, I'm grateful that you're spending some of your time with me today. You have a lot of options for your musical experiences, and the fact that you keep tuning it in means a couple of different things. One, that nothing else comes through on the radio, and perhaps you don't have cell service, but I'd like to believe that it's because you trust this hand-picked assortment of tunes. The algorithms can give you some pretty predictable results. However, these hand-picked songs can make for some interesting results. So, regardless of how you're tuned in, again, thank you so much. And if you do have to step away from listening on your favorite local airwaves, get caught back up at mainstreamradio.net. Some Danielle Nicole with Luther Dickinson before this block is through. Looking ahead, one from Automatic, Medium Build as well, a track that we recently got into the library. A new one from Cree singer Darla Daniels. But right now, we're going to head up to Toronto with my good friend Mark Marilainen, who's been the head of Najawan, a great rock band, for the last 30 years. Over 30 years now. In fact, I do believe they celebrated that occasion about 2 years ago now. Phew. So turn it up and sing along with this track found on their Resurgence EP. It's their take on Daniel Lanois, the maker. Man, I can say a lot of different indigenous words in multiple languages. That was really tough. That's probably why I don't speak French. Turn it up and sing along, and I'll be back with you before you know it today on the mainstream.

0: Our old friend Bill Wyman has turned a lifetime of arguing about music into one very obsessive book.
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Of course, it's the home of the digital archive, which I always try to keep up to date. You're welcome to follow me there. 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However, it's going to come in handy as I get these full moon broadcasts rolling. I know I've been talking about this for years now, but the pieces are finally moving together. I hope it happens before the full apocalypse. At least one live stream would certainly be a lot of fun. So again, check things out at mainstreamradio.net. Use the purple chat box feature on the bottom right of the homepage if you have any questions, just want to share some feedback, or have song recommendations as well. In fact, I'll have some details as to how you can submit your music before too long. We're going to get back into our listening with one from Automatic, but not before this one from Medium Build. They've had a major 2026, including a pretty gigantic North American tour. They made their debut at the Grand Ole Opry, and they've made a personal creative shift that's been shaped by sobriety. Now, perhaps you've seen these memes going around that the coolest thing this generation is doing is making sobriety cool, and I couldn't agree with that more. So kudos to Medium Build for being upfront about all of that, and right now, you're invited to turn it up with In My Gut.

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my amazing friend Rhonda Head, the talented Cree, classically trained mezzo-soprano, who has unfortunately been mistreated by supposedly good figures in the Native American music scene, industry folks, if you will. Not only is Rhonda a 60s scoop residential school survivor in Canada, she's also continuing to battle brain tumors as well. So to say that it's great to see all of her hard work and accolades paying off is an incredible understatement. She teamed up with Mohawk blues pianist and singer-songwriter Murray Porter for that track. That's Baby, You're My Good Thing, bringing my time with you to an end on the mainstream. We also heard Possessed by Paul James Poor Boy from the RL Volume 4, a tribute to RL Burnside. Before that, it was Automatics Is It Now and Medium Build's recent edition, In My Gut, is what got us into the set. Well, I gotta go get something in my gut. If you know me, you know I get kinda hangry. I don't have a Snickers on hand, so unfortunately I have to step out of the studio for a little bit. But the good news is I broadcast 7 days a week, 3 hours a day, so there's a good chance that my break with you will only be for the next 15 minutes or so. You're welcome to tune in anytime. Check your local listings for the next time you can dial it in, and if you just can't wait, get the digital experience at Mainstream Radio. .net. One from Ripe coming up before this final set is through. Right now we're going to kick things off with this second new edition that comes to us from Cree Métis singer-songwriter based out of the Buffalo Lake Métis settlement, Darla Daniels. Enjoy her most recent single, Music to Me. Be good to yourself and each other, and be good or be good at it, like my old boss Chris would say. Keep on keeping on with the mainstream. As Joe Dirt would say, or something like that. Enjoy.

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So I guess post-sex nachos are taking a cue from Alanis Morissette's You Oughta Know, in that you'll never know what they're talking about. In fact, they joke that it would violate a blood pact, and that the name post-sex nachos involves a priest, a thriving Mexican restaurant chain, and more lawsuits than we can count. It's become a part of the band's core myth, and that's their track SOS, getting us into this hour on the mainstream. In all honesty, I think I just have fun saying post-sex nachos as well. But anyway, I'm Brett Mabee, your host for the hour. And as I do 7 days a week, 3 hours a day, I'm coming to you from the beautiful Ohio, the Allegheny Territory of the Seneca Nation. And I'm excited to be bringing you some of the best new music around. Strawberry Alarm Clock, who you might remember with Incense and Peppermints back in the late 60s, is out with their first new album in about 60 years. So really cool stuff. They have a stellar version of a George Harrison classic that you'll have to stick around and hear for yourself. We'll also be hearing from Mi'kmaq singer Dylan Ward and his band The Hello Crow, is a track that we recently introduced into the rotation. I do have two new tunes for you, including one from The Morning Line and this one from Colin Klaus. He's an independent Canadian singer-songwriter based out of Thunder Bay, Ontario, blending indie folk, pop, and acoustic storytelling. He does all of his own recording and mixing and mastering at his self-built home studio. That's my dream, you know. Not to say we both kind of have the same dream. It's really cool, though. Turn it up with his most recent single, Lakeshore Drive, found on his Daydreams album, and let me know what you think about it. I'll be back with details in just a few on the mainstream.

One of my favorite tracks of 2026, that's Yaya Bey's Blue, that she wrote in response to her father, Granddaddy IU's passing. Blue's found on her latest album, Fidelity, a great track in the rotation, and a fantastic way to bring that block to an end. We also heard Once a Tree's Breakdown from their Phoenix release, and before that, it was Yasmin Williams and Mag Rose, Nectar, found on Acadia. And for the first time in the rotation, it was Thunder Bay, Ontario artist Colin Clow's Lakeshore Drive that we kicked off the set with. I'm Brett Mabee. Before going any further, a quick and friendly reminder that whether you're tuned in from your home, your office, or your car, there's never a bad time or place to be enjoying some music with me. And should you, for whatever unfortunate reason, have to step away from listening on your favorite local airwaves, you can always get caught back up at mainstreamradio.net. 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I love hearing from listeners as well. I love hearing what these songs mean to you. And as a recent listener was kind enough to tell me, it even inspired them to get back into music. That's the stuff that keeps me going, because the good Lord knows that it doesn't pay all that well all the time. So stay in touch and check things out at mainstreamradio.net. All right, as we get back into the music, one from Cartoons, that's the project of Ben Carr. And we're going to kick off things with this one from Aotearoa artist Marlon Williams. He's one of the most distinctive voices in the Maori language music scene right now, who combines elements of cinematic art pop, folk, country, and rock into a unique sound. In fact, we're going to be hearing a track from his all Maori album, his first Maori language album. It's Au Aotearoa, getting us back into this block on the mainstream.

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1: Ladies and gentlemen, I'm going to tell you about one of the many men. Name is irrelevant. Height is irrelevant. He was a 1 out of 10. I wish that I knew it then. I'm still recovering. Truly invulnerable. I love a sentiment. Quickly I opened up. I learned my lesson then. Thought I was safe again. Thought he was

0: This is Hannah Mayer from The Root. 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
1: I'm Celia Hatton, host of BBC NewsHour. Today, an Israeli passenger flight diverts to Saudi Arabia after an alleged fight between pilots on board. We'll explore what happened, how children are coping inside Gaza, a BBC investigation, and 50 years since Stevie Wonder's seminal album.
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Getting back into this hour's listening, a quick shout out to friends who are dialed in the KSUT 91.3 FM in and around Ignacio, Colorado. It's great to have you here, and I hope you can stick around for the remainder of our time, but if you can't, head on over to mainstreamradio.net. You can stay up to date there, and you can also find information as to how to submit your own original groovy tunes for consideration in the rotation. I do prefer high-quality MP3, but the most important thing is that you get the tracks in. There's a wide assortment of songs that can be enjoyed here, so there's a good chance your music will find a home. And I like to remind people often that professionally recorded does not equate having been recorded in a multi-million dollar studio. In fact, that doesn't always mean the record's going to sound good. Hello, have you ever heard Metallica's Saint Anger? Literally, the drums sound like trash or a trash can. So what I'm getting at is don't let anything stand in your way. Submit your tracks for consideration today. Before our time together is up, one from the North Sound, that's the husband and wife duo of Blackfoot singer, Forest Eagle speaker, and Nevada Eagle speaker. We'll also be enjoying some Kaylee Cardinal, one of my favorite indigenous soul singers in this block, but not before The Smile, which of course is a kind of a Radiohead light. Now, the bad news first. There is no Smile project in the works, at least as of now. I haven't seen anything announced, and they just keep fans waiting. However, you should take note that Tom York has some new solo music as well. So that's a great thing. You ought to be able to check out his Spacewalk that he premiered at the 71st Ivor Novello Awards in London back in May. It is the first public confirmation of new solo material from Tom since Anima. Right now, it is The Smile's Wall of Eyes, the title track of their latest album, Today, on the Mainstream.

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Kaylee Cardinals Over and Over from her Boundless Possibilities album on the mainstream. We also heard Arlo Parks' Get Go from Ambiguous Desire. And again, helping us to kick off the half, it was The Smiles' Wall of Eyes. Thank you for joining me today. Tell your friends and family that we like to have a lot of fun shaking things up here. One of the best compliments that I continue to receive is that this show reminds listeners of a more exciting time in radio, because let's face it, things have become too predictable more often than not, and there's a lot of great music out there. 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There are a lot of fun things happening on the full site, and the fun is just getting going, as I can't wait to really pick up steam with these Full Moon Radio live stream broadcasts. A great way to pull together this guy note, some of my own musical creativity, featured guest, other funny things that'll keep you engaged, and so much more. A lot of fun happening at mainstreamradio.net. As I get ready to sign out of the studio for a little bit, this second new addition comes from The Morning Line. Their latest album, Stars, is a 21-track actual retrospective career-spanning and newly remixed album that came out September 18th. 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I'll be joining you again here soon on the mainstream. In the meantime, be good to yourself and each other, and enjoy your day.

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Fairbanks, Alaska artist Casey Smith with a track that came by way of submission here on the mainstream. That's Can't Pick Up the Phone on your new favorite show. I'm Brett Mabee, and as always, I'm thankful that you're spending a little bit of your time with me here today. I love to shake things up and put Indigenous representation front and center in a possible scenario of what a mainstream music scene can look and sound like. And as always, you're invited to stick around for the entire time, but if you can't, you're always welcome to get caught back up digitally. It's one of the silver linings in this postmodern apocalyptic day and age, but the good news is you can always keep it tuned in to mainstreamradio.net for the digital archive to stay up to date with Gyno and other things. But I'll share more details about all that as we get going. I'm losing track of time already, and don't get me going down rabbit holes because, I can talk and talk and talk. Just ask Doug. As I look at the playlist ahead, we'll be hearing from Walk Off the Earth, Ron Nestico, also Willow, music from Joy Harjo's newest album that was produced by the amazing Esperanza Spalding, and so much more. Moses Sumney's going to help to wind down this first set, but we're going to climb back into our musical adventures with Kit Sebastian, which is, of course, the collaboration between Kit Martin and Merv Erdem. They formed in London back in 2018 after Kit posted a Facebook ad seeking a Turkish vocalist. That's a pretty specific ad as well. So anyway, found on the new Internationale Deluxe Edition album, Enjoy Faust. And don't go anywhere, we're just getting going with the fun today on the mainstream. Also known as Jay Tite Kwasadanet Gaeto. Sing along and have some fun.

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From Moses Sumney's softcore EP, It's Love's Refrain, here on the Mainstream. We also heard Yahtzeen's Twilight, and it was Kit Sebastian's Faust, found on their 2024 New Internationale release, that kicked off the set. If you're just now joining, well, shame on you. I'm just kidding. I don't ever want to make you feel bad for your obligations, but if you can help it, stick around. And again, I understand we're all way too busy these days, so to get caught back up digitally, head on over to mainstreamradio.net, or you can always check things out at nv1.org. There is a free app that's also available for Apple and Android users, so just type in Native Voice 1 and bada bing, bada boom, you got all of these amazing radio offerings in your pocket or on your tablet, which sometimes fit in pockets as well. And I should also have you know that there's a lot of fun being developed within the network as well, so stay tuned for more details on all that. We're going to wind down this first 30 minutes with one from Tyler Childers, but not before this one from one of indie folk's most quietly brilliant songwriters, or at least that's how he's described. The Maryland native often drifts between psych pop haze and lo-fi folk. And without further ado, it's Painting a Wall from A Company. Here on the Mainstream. Enjoy.

0: Singer-songwriter Michaela Ann had been going through a string of life-changing events, including the birth of her daughter and caring for her mom after a stroke, all while soldiering through a pandemic without the ability to tour. It would take her 2 years to find the right words that would ultimately find a home on her new album, These Are the Days. Coming up, Michaela Ann plays in studio on the Next World Cafe.
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At the halfway point of this hour's broadcast, again, I'm Brett Mabee. You're listening to The Mainstream. Unless you're here for the first time, you already know that. But as always, you're welcome to stick around for the remainder of the hour. As you're well aware, we like to have a lot of fun here on The Mainstream, and I do have some Thundercat in the remaining time. Also, tracks from Willow, The Hallucination, and this one from Ariana Grande. Her latest album, Petal, has a few singles that are hitting new Billboard radio peaks, including the title track, which debuted on the adult pop airplay at number 37 and radio songs at number 47. And this track, Hate That I Made You Love Me, hit new peaks on rhythmic airplay at the number 2 spot, pop airplay at number 3, and radio songs on number 6. This marks her 32nd radio songs entry and 34th adult pop airplay entry. And the rumors might be true that she'll be marrying Ricky Alvarez soon. Some of that speculation has been sparked by a lyric change at her London O2 Arena concert on September 1st. But anyway, I'm not here to spill the tea. We're here for the music. So without further ado, it's Hate That I Made You Love Me today on The Mainstream.

Damien, there was a time when you were an owl, but now it seems like it was all a lie, because your words have become as twisted as your conspiracy. Your language blinds you, and we see this pain the contortion of the mind has caused you, because we see the truth under your words.

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Willows, She's My Religion, and the she that she's talking about is Atino and Yowenzaday, which is a great way to form beliefs because it's tangible as well, right? I'm not saying or knocking anybody's faith, but for me, I like being rooted in the earth, and She's My Religion as well. We also heard the Hallucination Sharpshooter featuring Brett the Hitman, Hart, and Northern Cree, found on the Path of the Babyface single that came out in 2025. We also kicked off the set with Ariana Grande's Hate That I Made You Love Me from her latest monumental album, Petal, and quite possibly the last for the foreseeable future. She made the announcement at a live show that she's taken a step back from the public life, and I don't blame her. She's a hard-working woman. Thank you so much for spending some time with me. I can't wait to do this again. As always, check those listings for the next time you can tune in on your favorite local airwaves. And check out your station's live stream capabilities as well, as it's a great way to hand off the analog to digital experience to stay up to date with all the pertinent community news and happenings in your local region. So join me one way or another is what I'm saying, okay? And as always, keep on keeping on. One from the record company before this hour's through, also some Thundercat, but right now, this track comes from the amazing Joy Harjo's newest album, her debut on Smithsonian Folkways, Insomnia and Seven Steps to Grace. Some other great news includes her being awarded the NEA Big Read Grant. Her book, Remember, was highlighted in the Library of Congress's Bookmarked series. And it's great to see all of this amazing Joy Harjo news. Turn it up with Stomp All Night and keep on keeping on with the mainstream. Se buon giorno. Have a good day.

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2: I'm Celia Hatton, host of BBC NewsHour. Today, an Israeli passenger flight diverts to Saudi Arabia after an alleged fight between pilots on board. We'll explore what happened, how children are coping inside Gaza, a BBC investigation, and 50 years since Stevie Wonder's seminal album.
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6: Hello there. Coming up in this edition of The Newsroom, a botched execution in the U.S.
7: It appeared this did not go like they thought it was supposed to go. She was still breathing, and her breathing at points was very rhythmic. Now, at times it appeared labored, but she was still breathing.
6: We look at the implications for the convict, Krista Pike, and what impact it may have on attitudes towards the death penalty. Also today at 10 hours GMT with me, Nick Miles.
8: I think what happened is a tremendous act of heroism that prevented another 9/11 style crash of an entire airplane.
6: High praise from the Israeli Prime Minister towards the pilot who was stabbed in a mid-air attack, and later on in Switzerland.
9: It's the food supply, it's also all the transportation chains, also nuclear power plants sometimes needed to close down.
6: Disappearing glaciers there, all that, and is Japan falling out of love with its national drink after this bulletin?
10: BBC News with Moira Alderson. The governor of the U.S. state of Tennessee has ordered a temporary halt to executions after a female convict survived two lethal injection attempts. The state governor said he'd ordered a full investigation into what happened. 50-year-old Krista Pike was facing execution for a murder she committed in 1995. Her lawyers say she was taken to hospital after the attempt to put her to death failed. Dr. Joel Zivit is assistant professor of anesthesiology and was retained by Krista's legal team as a medical expert.
11: On the scene, it was clear that after two injections of pentobarbital, Krista was audibly breathing and had not died. That's very unusual, unprecedented, really, in this fashion. And this was a concern that I and others had raised, that such a thing could take place, and it appears to have done so.
10: The UAE has started an investigation into the apparent attempt by a co-pilot to crash a flight from Dubai to Israel. The co-pilot, who hasn't been named, remains under investigation in Saudi Arabia, where the plane made an emergency landing. The Israeli Prime Minister, Benjamin Netanyahu, has said he believes the suspect will be taken to the UAE. Pakistan has launched fresh airstrikes on targets in two Afghan provinces. Islamabad says at least 22 militants were killed in its attacks on Kunar in the east and Helmand in the south. The Afghan Taliban government said 9 civilians died. Caroline Davis reports from Islamabad.
12: Posting graphic pictures of what he said were children killed in the airstrike on social media platform X, the Afghan Taliban government spokesman called the attack a crime. He claimed that 3 homes were destroyed in Kunar and Helmand provinces by Pakistan's strikes, and that women and children were among the dead. Pakistan had very different claims, saying that the attack targeted terrorist camps where large quantities of weapons and ammunition were stored, saying that maximum precautions were taken to ensure no collateral damage occurred.
10: State media in Syria say at least 7 people were killed when gunmen opened fire on a bus in the central province of Homs. Hugo Bushega has this report.
13: Reports say the bus was transporting employees from a company when it was ambushed in the province of Homs last night. According to state media, 4 of the dead had gunshot wounds to the head and chest. The Syrian Observatory for Human Rights said the dead were from the Alawite community, which has been targeted since the fall of the Assad regime 2 years ago. The violence underscores the challenges facing President Ahmed al-Shara as he works to consolidate his power. Hours earlier, state media reported an explosion at a gas pipeline near Damascus 2 days after a blast hit another pipeline in the east, which the government blamed on sabotage.
10: Hugo Bashega with that report. World News from the BBC. A sell-off in global bond markets is intensifying, putting pressure on government finances around the world. Borrowing costs in the United States, France and Britain have hit multi-decade highs, with traders betting on central banks raising interest rates to tackle rising inflation. A school entrance hall in the French city of Nantes has been destroyed by fire amid nationwide student protests about class sizes, teacher shortages and heavy workloads. Days of demonstrations have seen more than 200 people injured and over 1,000 arrests made. In Lille on Thursday, students built makeshift barricades with rubbish bins, setting some of them alight. Brazil's Supreme Electoral Court has upheld a ban on social media posts that repeat the false claim that the right-wing presidential candidate, Flávio Bolsonaro, wants to remove the national patron saint. Mr. Bolsonaro is an evangelical Protestant, while his left-wing rival, President Lula da Silva, is a Catholic. James Reid reports.
14: Our Lady of Aparecida, a black representation of the Virgin Mary, is venerated by Brazil's Catholic majority. Flávio Bolsonaro says the claim that he wants to end her status as the national patron saint is fake news, designed to damage his chances of winning Sunday's election. He's accused supporters of President Lula and figures within the Catholic Church of spreading the rumour. The Church has denied this, while President Lula has stressed that the saint will be safe as long as he remains in power. The row has brought religion to the centre of Brazil's election campaign.
10: A mass funeral's been held in Gaza for 100 Palestinians killed in Israeli strikes in October 2023, in the first weeks of war after the Hamas-led attack on Israel. Their bodies were recovered from beneath the rubble of a residential complex in the centre of Gaza City in an operation that lasted more than 2 weeks. That's the latest world news from the BBC.
6: Thanks very much. You're listening to the newsroom on the BBC World Service with me, Nick Miles. And we start the programme in the US state of Tennessee, where the debate around the death penalty has been brought once again into sharp focus in the most dramatic of ways. Krista Piker, a female prisoner convicted of murder, had been due to be executed, but she survived not one, but two lethal injections at a prison in Nashville. The 50-year-old was taken by ambulance to a hospital later, and her lawyers say that they have not been told about her condition. Well, Pike was sentenced to death in 1996 for the murder of her classmate. If she'd been executed, she would have been the first woman put to death in Tennessee for more than 200 years. Well, John North is an investigative producer at WBIR television in Knoxville and was present as a witness at the attempted execution. He had this to say at a press conference later on.
7: It appeared this did not go like they thought it was supposed to go, but we don't know that. When we left the building, so far as we knew, she was probably still alive. You just saw the emergency vehicles pull up. We don't know her status, and I think it's fair to say we have a lot of questions. Why was it that by the time the blinds went down for the second time at 8:05, she was still breathing, and her breathing at points was very rhythmic. Now, at times it appeared labored. She was snoring at times. But she was still breathing.
6: Prison officials say that they followed every step of the state's protocol on the attempted execution, followed a day of legal limbo as the US Supreme Court overturned a reprieve granted by an appeals court hours earlier. Our World Service correspondent Stephanie Hegarty told me the latest.
15: We still don't know how she is right now. Her lawyers haven't been given any update. Last I heard from them, they didn't know anything about her condition, just that she was in hospital and being treated. What one of the reporters who witnessed this botched execution said is that Krista Pike at one point said that she felt a burning sensation in her arm, that it felt like it was about to explode, and she asked the room if this was normal. That may suggest that the doctors didn't manage to get the pentobarbital into her veins. We know as well that Krista Pike's legal team had argued before this that she had small veins, that they might struggle to find a vein. So that could be what happened here.
6: What happens to Krista Pike's case now?
15: The governor of Tennessee has issued a stay in any executions till the end of the year, so she won't be executed before the end of 2026. But we know from a case in May May, also in Tennessee, where a man called Tony Carruthers also experienced a failed execution. They couldn't find a vein in his case. He received a stay of execution for 1 year. It's not clear what exactly is going to happen in Chris Pike's case, but that is the precedent here.
6: Now, even before this botched execution attempt, the case of Chris Pike had caused huge amounts of controversy across the United States and beyond. Tell us why.
15: Even yesterday, this execution had been delayed by several hours because of a last-minute plea. So the Court of Appeals had issued a stay about an hour before the execution was about to take place at 10 a.m. And then the state of Tennessee appealed to the Supreme Court, and the Supreme Court vacated that stay really late, and the execution started at about 6:30 p.m. So there was legal wrangling right up until the very end here. The reason that that stay was put in place by the Court of Appeal was that Krista Pike's lawyers argued that her history of really extreme neglect and sexual, psychological, physical abuse in her childhood was never taken into account by her original trial jury. And also that the state of Tennessee had argued that she'd lied about that abuse throughout her childhood and in her trial. And that became a key point of concern for the Court of Appeal. But the Supreme Court overruled that and didn't give the judges in the Court of Appeal time to consider those arguments.
6: Now, Stephanie, those are the specifics of her case. But what has happened over the last 12 to 24 hours? To what extent will that feed into the debate about the death penalty as a whole across the states?
15: In the state of Tennessee, there had been a very live debate about the death penalty, about the use of this drug, pentobarbital, how the state was accessing it, whether the pentobarbital was getting degraded. So this was a really live debate already. This will only continue that debate, and perhaps it will widen across the US.
6: Stephanie Hegarty. Now to Israel, where the Prime Minister, Benjamin Netanyahu, has been talking about the apparent attempt to crash a flight from Dubai to Tel Aviv on Wednesday. The captain, as we've been reporting, was stabbed as the plane was entering Israeli airspace, but he was still able to open the door to the cockpit so the passengers could help out. Mr. Netanyahu said it's too early to say who was behind the attempt. He praised the captain, though, in the highest way possible.
8: I think what happened is a tremendous act of heroism that prevented another 9/11 style crash of an entire airplane.
6: Mr. Netanyahu went on to say that he would present heroism awards to four of the passengers that were on board at the time. Here he is praising one of them.
16: An Israeli passenger, a civilian. I met this guy. He's an incredible hero. Look at what he did under impossible circumstances. I spoke earlier today with President Trump, who really was appreciative of this. And he said, you know, when a plane is nosediving, the passengers, including 30 children, are already saying their prayers. They know they're gone from this world. And this young man just acts with incredible heroism and saves the day, along with the Indian pilot who was there and the others who came to help.
6: Well, the UAE says it's now begun an investigation into this incident. I spoke to our correspondent, Yolande Nell, who's in Jerusalem for more.
17: So it was about one day ago when we started to get reports of something strange happening on this Fly Dubai flight, which was returning from the United Arab Emirates to Tel Aviv. 174 people on board, most of them Israelis. Many of them had been away during the Jewish holidays and were coming home. Then within the space of less than 2 minutes, the plane rapidly descended from 33,000 feet to 17,000 feet. There was a distress signal that went out, and the plane had to make an emergency landing in Saudi Arabia, despite the fact that Israel, of course, does not have formal diplomatic relations with Saudi Arabia. And it took some time, but then once the Israeli passenger testimony started coming through, it turned out, you know, what had happened on board was really extraordinary. They were reporting that the co-pilot on board the plane had attacked the captain of the plane, and that a woman who had been waiting for her child inside the toilets on the plane had heard screams in the cockpit. It seems that the captain, who had been injured, was able to unlock the cockpit door. That enabled Israeli passengers to get inside the cockpit, even though the plane was making this rapid descent. One of them has described how he used the controls there to pull the plane's nose back up, and that then an alternative crew, which was on board the plane, extremely fortunately, managed to come in, and they carried out that emergency landing.
6: And Yolande, it seems clear from what you're saying that there were a combination of factors, quick thinking from the passengers, that led to this not being a disaster, and that's being recognised by the Israeli authorities.
17: That's right. So the Israeli president has indicated that he wants to give out medals to many of those involved. There have been sort of, you know, in the Israeli media, reflections on just the extraordinary nature of all of this. It does seem to be something that is really sort of unprecedented to have had passengers on board a plane to have entered the cockpit, overcome a pilot in such a way to stop the plane from crashing. And there's also been a lot of praise, understandably, for the Indian captain of this flight, the Fly Dubai flight, who has had surgery, we understand, in Saudi Arabia. And he has been hailed by, you know, both Israeli leaders and those in his own country in India.
6: Now, clearly this plane didn't originate in Israel, it was in Dubai, but there will be questions, won't there, about security implications there?
17: Definitely. And already those questions are being asked very audibly. Fly Dubai has suspended its flights to Israel for the moment. But, you know, the big question being asked is if this co-pilot was an Omani national, as has been said, then why was he being allowed to fly a plane that was coming to Israel? Because Oman is a country that does not have formal diplomatic relations with Israel. And according to the civil aviation agreement between Israel and the UAE, only, you know, pilots coming from countries with the, you know, full diplomatic relations with Israel should be allowed to fly planes coming here.
6: That was Yolande Nell. The US-Tehran conflict, concerns about whether there's an AI bubble about to burst. Just two of the reasons the world economy is, to put it mildly, rather jittery at the moment. And those concerns have today perhaps contributed to a key interest rate in the United States reaching its highest level since 2002. Well, our economics editor, Dashini David, joins me now. Dashini, try to explain to us why this matters. What is this rate? Why does it matter?
15: Well, what are we talking about here? You know, exactly. One thing we should say, by the way, is that the world economy has actually been more resilient than many people have thought since the start of the war, which is reassuring. But let's get on to this other thing, because the markets are certainly not feeling that reassured today. And what we're talking about here is the rate on the instruments governments use to borrow to fund their plans, because quite often, as we know, they spend more than they actually take in tax. And what we're seeing is that cost of borrowing rising. And that is because of nerves about debt levels around the world, but also about the inflation and interest rate prospects around the world as well. And that's why you've got this perfect storm, which is pushing up those borrowing costs, not just for the US government, but we should say for governments in Europe too, and here in the UK. So this is very much, you know, a little local trouble in the Middle East, you might like to say, causing very global implications. And that causes implications for governments' borrowing costs and therefore for taxpayers around the world.
6: Well, yes, you're going to say that about taxpayers as well. Interest rates go up. Explain the process, how it filters down to you and me.
15: Yeah, absolutely. You know, what we've got here is the government says, well, this is what we want to do. These are our plans for the years ahead. But we might need to find some extra money. They go to the financial markets. They borrow this money. And it's long-term borrowing. So sometimes you're paying back the interest to investors for decades. Now, those interest costs have actually crept up higher and higher as governments have borrowed more in recent years. Just to give you one snapshot, here in the UK, if the debt interest was a government department, we'd spend more on that than any other department apart from health. That's how big a problem it has become. So that means there is less money elsewhere to spend on other plans, public services, for example, and it tends to mean that governments have to raise taxes to cover those costs as well. So, you know, what might seem an issue, a storm in a teacup in financial markets, has implications both for public services and for taxpayers further down the line. So, yeah, this is our problem, really.
6: So taxpayers are going to have higher interest rates. Mm. That has an impact on mortgage rates and the rest of it as
15: Absolutely.
6: Well.
15: Absolutely. And you raise that really important point, because, again, what happens in those bond markets tends to be linked to those costs when you take out mortgages that are fixed for any period of time. So if you are taking out a mortgage that is fixed for 5 years, 10 years, it is that bond, what they call the yield, the interest rate, which really influences those costs, which is why many borrowers around the world are starting to say, hang on a minute, why is it getting more expensive to take out a mortgage in this way?
6: So how does this whole process get slowed down or even reversed?
15: How does it get slowed down and have a reverse? You've got to calm the markets down, ultimately. I mean, that is the answer. And when you look at what's happening around the world, I mean, you know, here in the UK, we've got a situation where the government is putting together its next budget and it's trying to make sure it keeps the markets on side, you know, make sure it doesn't do anything too bold or drastic that's going to make them worry about the amount you're spending. In France, they are unveiling plans to talk about cutting the budget deficit. So those are the kind of ways they're trying to change sentiment. We should say there is no shortage of appetite for these bonds out there. I mean, there's no shortage of money. It's just that we're having to pay a higher price to get that money for governments to spend. But ultimately, you know, what is really going to calm these markets down? Guess what? It's going to be peace breaking out in the Middle East. And at the moment, that doesn't look like it's happening.
6: Thought you were going to say that. Tashini, David, many thanks. You're listening to the newsroom from the BBC World Service. Now, in less than an hour's time, Russia's President Vladimir Putin will deliver an annual foreign policy speech. It will have none of the pomp of his State of the Nation address in the gilded halls of the Kremlin, but it will be pored over nevertheless. And that is because they'll be looking for signs and signals from the president about his war on Ukraine and about escalating tensions between Moscow and Europe. Our Russia editor, Steve Rosenberg, will be there. He says all the signals point to the conflict continuing.
18: Down at the Russian parliament, the standing ovation for President Putin is expected. After an election his critics say was neither free nor fair, his supporters dominate the new Duma. But Putin knows that in Russia, he's the one who runs the show, not them. So what decisions will he take on Ukraine and on tensions with Europe? Will there be olive branches or escalation? This week, I've been searching for clues.
19: Steve Rosenberg, BBC News.
18: Clue number one, my brief encounter with Russia's foreign minister. He doesn't sound very conciliatory. When I ask Sergei Lavrov, is Russia waging a hybrid war on Europe? He doesn't deny it. By hybrid war, do you mean Russia destroying drones and missiles that Britain and Europe are supplying Ukraine with? He says, call it what you want. This is a war that Europe is waging against us. No mention that it was Russia that launched a full-scale invasion of Ukraine in 2022. Mr. Lavrov goes on to accuse the West of using brute force in Venezuela, in Iran. When I point out that Russia uses brute force every day in Ukraine, he doesn't deny that either. He says it's to eliminate a direct threat to Russia. Peace feels a long way away, especially after my next conversation.
20: Finish off Ukraine as a viable state sooner or later.
18: Sergei Karaganov is a veteran foreign policy strategist. He's also honorary chairman of Russia's Council for Foreign and Defence Policy.
20: We'll not occupy all of the territory of Ukraine. We'll create a no-fly and a non-militarized zone, central and western parts of Ukraine. And if they do not agree, they will suffer.
21: That's not acceptable to Kiev, it's not acceptable to Europe, and it seems not acceptable to America.
20: Well, that's a problem. Then we have to go further. And according to my scenarios, the first series of blows will be conventional. But if Europe does not surrender, then unfortunately we'll have to go nuclear. There will be a little left of some European countries.
18: We've heard nuclear saber-rattling before from Moscow, and plenty of it over the last 4.5 years. Much of it has felt like an attempt to scare Europe into scaling back support for Ukraine. It comes and goes, but never disappears completely. This week, Russia sent a letter to NATO threatening to use nuclear weapons if any attempt was made to cut off its Baltic exclave of Kaliningrad. NATO's response, stop the nuclear threats. So, there is no sign of de-escalation. Back in the Duma, President Putin is about to finish his speech. His war on Ukraine has not gone to plan. And yet, the Kremlin leader seems confident and in control and determined not to give any ground on any front.
6: Steve Rosenberg reporting. Now, it's been a year of record-breaking heat and drought in many parts of the world. Glaciers have been shrinking too, especially in the Swiss Alps. They've lost 5% of their ice. Matthias Huss is director of the Glacier Monitoring in Switzerland Group. He's been talking to the BBC's Imogen Folkes.
9: Us measuring out there, it's getting more and more complicated because some of the sites that we monitor since years, decades, they are simply disappearing. Others are getting difficult to access. There are so many crevasses. But of course, it's also worrying to see what is happening to all that water that is running off. This summer, there was a huge amount of water running in the alpine streams, but all this water has been built into the glaciers decades and centuries ago, and it's gone now. It's an unsustainable loss.
0: So the long-term consequence would be water shortage.
9: We're not seeing it now because we're still getting out a lot of water from the glaciers during these heat waves. But if we repeat the same year 20 years from now, it will be much more critical in terms of water availability for irrigation, for shipping traffic. So it's still ahead, the big impacts.
0: I mean, that's an impact potentially on Europe's food supply.
9: It's the food supply, it's also all the transportation chains, also nuclear power plants sometimes needed to close down because there was simply not enough water in the streams. So it's really changing the whole situation.
0: What about other types of natural disaster? We had the disaster in Switzerland last year with Blatten, when it was a combination of a glacier and a mountain that came down onto the village. This year we had Nepal. Is this something that sets alarm bells ringing in your head?
9: It's a bit more complicated than just saying it's warm and the glaciers are disappearing, so the mountains are falling apart. It's a combination of many different factors, also long-term geological factors, non-climatic factors that come together with this heat, with the disappearance of the ice, with the warming of permafrost. Climate change can be a triggering factor that can just be the last bit that is missing to trigger such events.
0: What does the future look like then for glaciers in the Alps?
9: Well, we're already seeing it right now. I mean, many glaciers have disappeared already. Just in the last 50 years, we've seen 1,200 Swiss glaciers disappear completely. I've just visited one of these sites, a large plateau that is now completely devoid of ice. It's a moon landscape, dry and dead. There are some little remnants, some ice blocks still lying around and melting there on the hot rocks. And interestingly also, the vegetation is coming back and trying to recolonize these deserts. So it's a shifting of the elevation boundaries. The ice is getting lost and the vegetation is rising.
6: Matthias Huss there. It's always good to have a good visual aid of this to bring home the impact of climate change. And luckily enough, you can have one on the BBC website, bbc.com/news, showing numerous glaciers eroding year on year. A lot of pictures there online. Now, if you've ever been to a Japanese restaurant or even lucky enough to have visited Japan itself, you might have tried the traditional alcoholic Japanese drink of sake. Today is World Sake Day. It's celebrated every year on this year to mark the start of the sake brewing season there. But since the 70s, sales inside the country have fallen by more than two-thirds. Our Tokyo correspondent, Kurumi Mori, has been inside an 18th generation sake brewery to find out how producers are attempting to revive this ancient drink.
1: I can already smell the sake. Rice, water, mold and yeast. Four ingredients transforming steamed rice into Japan's iconic drink for the past two millennia.
22: Yahachiro Ishikawa is the CEO of Ishikawa Brewery in Tokyo.
1: Compared to 36 years ago, he said the amount of sake that he produces is now one-tenth of what it used to be. So all of these tanks, he said, are empty. There's nothing inside. The number of sake breweries like this one has plummeted from around 30,000 at the end of the 19th century to just 1,300 today.
23: After Japan opened up to foreign trade, beer, wine and whiskey entered the market. This reduced the reliance on sake. Also today, young generations don't drink as much as we did.
1: But there may be a lifeline overseas. Japanese sake exports have been growing, hitting a record of 45.9 billion yen, or around $300 million last year. Besides selling overseas, Ishikawa Shuzo is finding ways to attract foreign visitors by offering tours and tastings. These breweries may be disappearing from Japanese towns, but the taste of sake seems to be traveling farther than ever.
23: Sake is deeply rooted in our culture. It's something we are proud to share with the rest of the world. It's a symbol of Japan itself.
6: That was the master sake brewer Yahashiro Ishikawa, ending that report by Kurumi Mori. And that is it from this edition of The Newsroom. Thanks for listening. Goodbye.
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0: This is the BBC World Service, and coming up after the news, the global story. On Wednesday, a commercial plane bound for Israel was diverted to Saudi Arabia after one pilot allegedly stabbed the other. The Israeli Prime Minister Benjamin Netanyahu called it, quote, an extremely severe security incident. So what actually happened on board, and what are the implications of all this for pivotal elections in Israel? Join me, Tristan Redman, in 2 minutes.
1: BBC News with Chris Aldridge. The governor of the US state of Tennessee has ordered a temporary halt to executions after a female convict survived two lethal injection attempts. Krista Pike was facing execution for a murder she committed in 1995. The UAE has started an investigation into the apparent attempt by a co-pilot to crash a flight from Dubai to Israel. The co-pilot, who's not been named, remains under investigation in Saudi Arabia, where the plane made an emergency landing. The Israeli Prime Minister has said he believes the suspect will be taken to the UAE and that Israel may participate in the investigation. A sell-off in global bond markets is intensifying, putting pressure on government finances around the world. Borrowing costs in the United States, France and Britain have hit multi-decade highs, with traders betting on central banks raising interest rates to tackle rising inflation. Russian drones have hit a major bridge in the Ukrainian capital Kyiv. Transport across the southern bridge, which connects two sides of Kyiv over the Dnipro River, have been suspended. A mass funeral has been held in Gaza for 100 Palestinians killed in Israeli strikes in October 2023, in the first weeks of war after the Hamas-led attack on Israel. State media in Syria say at least 7 people were killed when gunmen opened fire on a bus in the central province of Homs. A school entrance in the French city of Nantes has been destroyed by fire amid nationwide student protests about big class sizes, teacher shortages and heavy workloads. The K-pop singer Song Min-ho has been handed a suspended 1-year prison sentence after he was convicted by a South Korean court of violating the country's military service law. He was found to have recorded more than 100 unauthorized absences at a community centre in Seoul. BBC News.
0: On Wednesday, Fly Dubai flight FZ1073 was unexpectedly grounded en route from Dubai to Tel Aviv after a pilot stabbed another pilot in the cockpit. In the hours that followed, there was huge confusion over what really happened as dramatic videos of the incident emerged and journalists the world over scrambled to find out who was involved. As we record this at 8 a.m. in London on Thursday, that's 3 a.m. US East Coast time, we're going to get into everything we know so far. From the BBC, I'm Tristan Redman in London, and today on The Global Story, what happened on the Fly Dubai flight and why it's so significant weeks before the Israeli parliamentary election. Well, on the line right now from our bureau in Jerusalem is our Middle East correspondent, Yoland Nell. Great to see you again, Yoland.
2: Great to see you too.
0: A lot's happened in the last 24 hours. Can you take us through step by step what happened yesterday when we first realised there was an issue with this flight?
2: So it was early morning on Wednesday. This Fly Dubai flight had left Dubai. It was en route to Tel Aviv. There were some 174 people on board, most of them Israelis. And then about 2 hours into the flight, the plane suddenly dropped 17,000 feet in less than 2 minutes. That's 5,200 meters. There are videos from then of passengers who were screaming. And flight data shows that, you know, it took some time to stabilize the jet, about 5 minutes as it pitched up and down. It sent out a distress call at about 8:30 local time. And though it just passed into Jordanian airspace, it turned around, made this emergency landing at Tabuk Airport, which is in the north of Saudi Arabia. At this point, there was just a lot of confusion about exactly what had happened on board. And some of the initial media reports were saying that there had been a fight between the pilot and the co-pilot. But it soon became apparent that actually it was much more serious than that, that something apparently unprecedented had actually happened.
0: Yeah, how quickly did it evolve from those initial reports of an apparent brawl to getting a more concrete picture of what had happened?
2: Well, quite quickly, once the plane had landed in Saudi Arabia, a country, of course, which Israel does not have formal diplomatic relations with, but still the passengers on board say they were given a very good reception. They were able to start sending out these videos and contacting their loved ones.
3: We're here, the plane. We've just taken control of the terrorists. We're about to land. Anyone who hears me, we need help. All aboard the flight are healthy and in one piece, aside from the pilot. We need help.
2: And it became clear that the captain, who we now know is the Indian captain, Smit Machar, and Israeli passengers who were on board the plane, just ordinary civilians, appear to have stopped the flight from crashing. The Israeli Prime Minister Benjamin Netanyahu has said that they averted a 9/11 style disaster. And the co-pilot, who's said to have been an Omani national, apparently attacked his colleague. We're not exactly sure with what. There's reports saying that he was stabbed and then seized controls. One of the passengers said that he actually started damaging those controls. The Indian captain had fought off his attacker. He had some bad wounds to his head, to his hands, and crucially, he had managed to unlock

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1: Plumber, who was on board apparently with his family, he was wearing a bloodied shirt. He actually came out afterwards. He met the Israeli prime minister, but we're told that he had called him earlier. He said that he had actually grabbed the controls of the plane and that his reference for that was from watching TV shows, and that that was how initially he managed to stabilize the plane. Why we think it was maybe four or five Israelis were involved in trying to keep this attacker tied up. One of the witnesses said that they used zip ties to restrain him. They had some help from the crew. And one said that then two British pilots who were among the passengers who were on board went into the cockpit, and they were the ones that landed the plane. Now, there's an Israeli dentist who gave medical assistance to the injured Indian captain, said he'd lost a lot of blood. He said that the feeling was that they were just seconds away from a critical event. They were worried because they couldn't find the weapon, they said, that had been used to attack the captain of the plane. And so they actually, you know, thought there might be an accomplice on board, and they spread some passengers around the plane quite strategically to make sure that if anything happened, if somebody else emerged as being an accomplice, then they could continue to stay in control. And, you know, all of this just, you know, adds up to just something that's movie-like. It's just quite remarkable. Everyone talking about how this was, you know, really a near miracle that took place there.
2: Well, there are shades of United Flight 93 from September the 11th, 2001, aren't there? Which was made into a film where passengers took action of their own accord to try and save a plane. And it sounds like there are some parallels with this story. So much of the story, though, Yolande, seems to hinge on this question of the door to the cockpit. How much do we know about how the door could have been opened? What's the source on the information that it was?
1: I mean, what passengers are saying is that they believe that the pilot had managed to unlock the door. They were saying it was still very difficult to get into the cockpit because he was slumped over and so therefore was blocking the door. There was one report that I heard saying that there was one passenger who was waiting for her daughter to come out of the bathroom, so she had more of a view of what was going on and was able to alert other passengers. Of course, it was already very suspicious because the plane had begun to plummet. One said that it was like being on a kind of roller coaster. But it wasn't just, you know, a normal air pocket. They knew that something else was going on because the air conditioning went off. There was interference with the electronics on board the plane. So, you know, you can just imagine how alarming all of that must have been.
2: Yeah, it must have been absolutely terrifying. The image that really struck me of the plane after it had landed in Saudi Arabia was when it appeared to have its tail rudder ripped off. What do we know about how that could have happened?
1: What we've heard from different aviation experts is really the fact that the plane had sustained that much damage, that was making this rapid descent. Some say, you know, it could easily have started breaking up in midair. And really the fact that there was still, you know, so much altitude to go, that is what helped the pilots who were still on board the plane, the uninjured pilots, to be able to recover it. Only, you know, a few minor injuries had to be treated when the Israeli passengers returned to Tel Aviv late at night.
2: There's still a swirl of information around all of this, Yolande, but it is crystallizing that it appears as though one of the pilots attacked the other pilot. But do we know if there was a possible motive behind this attack?
1: I mean, that is really, you know, one day after what is so important to try to establish. Saudi authorities were the first to interview the passengers and the crew, including, of course, this co-pilot who we're told is under arrest. Now, the initial assessment they say is that he deliberately tried to crash the plane. That's according to people, you know, familiar with the matter, the information that's coming through to the Israeli media. They say they don't actually yet have a theory about a motive and whether others might have been involved, but that is what they will be trying to establish, whether he was part of any state plan, whether he was working with any particular organization. The Israeli media say that, you know, the working assumption, unsurprisingly, is that this was a terrorist attack.

0: Now, Mr. Netanyahu said he'd spoken with the Emirati president. He'd agreed, he said, that Israelis would join the interrogation of the suspect, this investigation that is going on. There have been Israeli ministers who've been much more quick to come out identifying this as being a terrorist attack, one saying it's a terrorist jihadist attack, but others being more cautious and saying, at the moment, we still don't know clearly what happened.
1: The pilot who was stabbed, Yoland, was Indian, Captain Smit Machar. How much do we know about him and what state is he in at this point?
0: So we understand that he has had surgery in Saudi Arabia. He is being hailed as a hero by Israelis, also by the Indian prime minister, who said that he had saved the lives potentially of hundreds of people. We don't know what the plan was for this plane, you know, whether there was also going to be an attempt to hit something on the ground. At the moment, there's still so much that's unclear. But he is someone who's said to have worked for Fly Dubai for a number of years.
2: The entire outlook of people is towards the crew. Mm.
0: There's a clip circulating of him appearing in a podcast.
2: But when things are going wrong, you need them. When we are up there and if something happens, you know, who's going to save you? We'll be lucky enough to have a doctor on board. But then if not, then I'm not saying they are trained to do, you know, surgeries and stuff, but then they can save your life.
1: On Wednesday night, Benjamin Netanyahu told the BBC's reporting partner in the United States, CBS, that the co-pilot was from Oman.
3: This pilot, the attacking pilot, is now being interrogated in Saudi Arabia. He'll be, I assume, moved very quickly to Dubai. He's an Omani national. He'll be investigated and interrogated, and we'll join the interrogation and find out what happened there exactly.
1: Now, an Omani official also confirmed to CBS News that the attacker, whose name hasn't been released, was born in Oman. He holds Omani citizenship. And the nationality of the co-pilot could be an important detail here, because the Jerusalem Post in Israel is reporting that, quote, Fly Dubai's agreement to operate in Israel explicitly states that all pilots must be from countries that have normalized relations with Israel, which doesn't include Oman. Are there now questions about how an Omani pilot could have been in the cockpit on this flight?
0: Very much so. So Oman does not have formal diplomatic relations with Israel, and the United Arab Emirates has this kind of aviation agreement with Israel, which stipulates that only pilots holding passports from countries with diplomatic relations with Israel are allowed to land in the country. So the Israeli Transportation Minister has asked Israel's Civil Aviation Authority to look into whether Fly Dubai was in violation of this agreement. And Israel is now saying in general, unsurprisingly, that it's going to increase security checks on pilots flying to the country. You know, there are questions now being asked about how pilots and crew are vetted. Israel is famously very, very tight on its security checks for passengers getting onto planes at its Tel Aviv International Airport, for passengers using its national airlines to fly about the world. But this does appear to show some sort of vulnerability in protocol, that perhaps the same checks are not made of the pilots and the crew, who, of course, are in these critical positions on board foreign-owned aircraft that are coming to the country.
1: Have there been any discussion or suggestion before this happened on Wednesday that flight staffing and airline safety needed to be reviewed and examined?
0: I mean, apparently there have been some different audits, but this was not something that was really sort of on the public's radar. What we had heard from the Israeli Prime Minister in recent days were unspecified warnings about a heightened, you know, security alert because of this very sensitive time that we're at. We're now just you know, less than a week away before the third anniversary of the deadly Hamas-led 7th of October attacks on Israel. There are these very tightly contested elections coming up at the end of the month. But when Mr. Netanyahu was briefing the opposition leader, Yair Lapid, about the security threats that he perceived, Mr. Lapid accused him, you know, the day before all of this happened on the flight, of fear-mongering. Now, Mr. Netanyahu has said that there was no warning, there was no specific intelligence of something like this happening. He was talking about this flight. And, you know, now this has actually turned into, of course, a political issue with government supporters saying that all that's taken place, it vindicates Mr. Netanyahu's warnings. And the opposition figures are saying, you know, the government is trying to use this as political capital. And they're saying that what happens here, or what's happened, recalls some of the state security failures that led up to the 7th of October attacks and the situation where civilians, Israeli civilians, had to fend for themselves.
1: This flight was not, these are not long-standing flights, are they, between Dubai and Israel? This is a fairly recent development. How significant is that?
0: So, yeah, these direct flights between Israel and the United Arab Emirates only became possible in 2020 after the Abraham Accords was signed, that normalized relations between the UAE and Israel, and Israel and some other Arab countries as well. Now, I think, you know, this is definitely going to change the way that Israel views flights coming from some of those countries. But there has been in the past day a former Israeli envoy to the UAE who came out really, you know, saying that this incident on Fly Dubai had to be put within context, saying that Fly Dubai and Etihad, another Emirati airline, were the only two airlines that had carried on flying with Israel, he said, through the most difficult times recently when other international carriers have pulled out. And he was trying to ask the public not to rush to judgment about Fly Dubai. And it seems that, you know, of course, Emirati flights kept going in recent months, largely for political reasons. Fly Dubai has now, though, suspended its flights for a number of days. We are expecting Israeli carriers, which had stopped their flights previously, to resume theirs in the coming week and maybe next month. And of course, there will have to be emergency repatriation flights because there are still a number of Israelis who are going to be stuck in the United Arab Emirates as a result of all of this. It's currently the Jewish high holidays, and many people had been, you know, spending their time off work with the kids off school on trips abroad, and people had gone to the Emirates.
1: The Israeli Defense Minister, Israel Katz, has described this as an Islamist terror attack. If it turned out that he was right, could this have a ripple effect on Israel's relationships with countries around the region?
0: I mean, it really depends on what emerges. Certainly, when it comes to Oman, although Israel doesn't have diplomatic relations with the country, it has seemed to have, you know, quite neutral relations, and at times, you know, has received Israeli officials and has passed, you know, messages across through back channels with other Arab countries, and indeed with Iran, when Israel does not have relations with those. So that's an interesting point. It's also interesting, of course, how much Saudi Arabia has been involved here, another country with which Israel does not have diplomatic relations. We understand that it didn't allow an Israeli military plane to land there after all of this had happened on the Fly Dubai flight to pick up the Israeli passengers. But still, you know, it accepted Israeli passengers to land there in this kind of emergency. It's now involved in the investigation into what happened. And I think there will be a huge effort made by Israel and the United Arab Emirates, as well as, you know, the close ally of both of them, that the United States, to try to make sure that this does not damage their relationship. Interestingly, this is all happening just a few days after a trip, a surprise trip that Mr. Netanyahu paid to the United Arab Emirates, apparently last Sunday, has been a lot in the Israeli news and, you know, speculation about what exactly he was doing there, with some reports saying that he was trying to ask the president of the United Arab Emirates to deny reports that he had given him a warning prior to the 7th of October attacks. There is, you know, so much that is going on politically at the moment. Of course, the government has been saying that that was not the priority of Mr. Netanyahu there, and trying to suggest there's, you know, a lot going on in this region that we don't know about.
1: Yeah, it's an extraordinary concurrence of events, isn't it? Let's talk, Yolande, a little bit about the domestic situation in Israel, because it is such a critical time. How is all of this being received by Israelis?
0: I mean, I think Israelis are really stunned by what's happened, even though they are no strangers to attacks taking place. People are just hugely relieved and, you know, poring over the details that are coming out of this. I mean, you have to remember, too, that the plane hijackings, and in a way, this does appear to be a plane hijacking, although a very unusual one, because it's the pilot himself who appears to have tried to take over the plane. But, you know, this is something that is deeply resonant for Israelis. It's something that's very embedded in the Israeli collective consciousness, because you go back to the late 1960s and the 1970s, and there were a number of hijacking attacks, most notably by the Popular Front for the Liberation of Palestine, the PFLP, when it was trying to really internationalize the Israel-Palestinian conflict. That was a very traumatic chapter for Israelis. And it's also, you know, shaped the Israeli security protocols that still exist today. When it comes to Mr. Netanyahu, this is also something that is deeply personal for him, as he was reminding people in his interviews. His older brother, Jonathan, Yoni Netanyahu, was the only Israeli soldier who was killed in the Entebbe hostage rescue in 1976. In this case, there were more than 100 hostages who were rescued after two Palestinians and two Germans had hijacked an Air France flight that was going from Tel Aviv and diverted it to Uganda's international airport.
1: Well, as you mentioned earlier on Tuesday, Benjamin Netanyahu actually warned of the threat of an attack. He put out this video tweet in which he's standing in a suit in front of an F-15 fighter aircraft. And he said, "We have indications that ahead of the elections, our enemies will try to attack us." In that context, how is all of this being seen by different political camps in Israel? Because the issue of how Netanyahu has handled various security threats has been a recurring thing, hasn't it?
0: That's right. And there is still like this overriding demand from the Israeli opposition parties for a state commission of inquiry, which has not happened into the 7th of October attacks. And who knew what and when, and, you know, what the state could have done to try to prevent anything like this from happening. That is a big question that is hanging over these Israeli elections. Certainly when I've seen Israeli defense officials unnamed quoted by the Israeli media, they are saying that, you know, yes, Mr. Netanyahu has been warning about security threats, but the type of threats that the defense establishment really foresaw were the ones that, you know, perhaps all of us could have imagined were more likely, things like, you know, missile attacks that Israel would have to thwart, but nothing really of this kind.
1: What effect could all of this have on the election, Yolande? We're a few weeks away from it. Benjamin Netanyahu is fighting to keep his job.
0: That's right. You know, the polls indicate that this election is going to be extremely closely fought. There has been, in the most recent polls, a sort of, you know, a slight increase in the popularity of Mr. Netanyahu and his bloc. But still, those polls indicate that he would not be able to form a majority in the 120-seat Knesset. When you look at other polls, which are about what the Israeli public thinks, you know, there is still a high indication that security of the country is something that is very high up on people's lists as they go to vote in this election. So I think it's still unclear at this stage exactly how this will play out. Certainly it has given Mr. Netanyahu, after a time where Israel has been so globally isolated, it has given him an opportunity to come out in international media interviews in a very different light, talking about the security threats that Israel faces.
1: There is this video of Benjamin Netanyahu at the airport, receiving people from the flight when they landed back in Israel on Wednesday. What do you make of the fact that he was there to receive them on camera, quite so present for their arrival?
0: I mean, I think that is something that Israelis in a small country expect to see from their prime minister, even if it's not something that would like always happen in every other country in the world. I think you could see on his face the sort of relief that this had not turned into something as serious as it so easily could have done on his watch. That was probably seen as quite natural, and maybe that is something that could buoy Mr. Netanyahu, because it shows him in a different light to the Israeli public. But, you know, yeah, there's still a month to go almost before the elections, so I think a lot can still happen.
1: Yolande, thank you so much. We better let you go. You've got a big day ahead of you and a big few weeks with the election campaign as well. Thank you so much, Yolande.
0: You're very welcome. It's been really great to speak to you.
1: That was the BBC's Middle East correspondent, Yolande Nell. That's it from us for today. If you enjoy listening to The Global Story, we're also a podcast. You can subscribe every weekday, wherever you listen, or at bbc.com. Thanks for tuning in. We'll be back again tomorrow. Cheerio.

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3: Coming up is Outlook from the BBC World Service with me, Tommy Dixon. When his musical hero rolled into town, disco and funk fan Steve Monite knew exactly what he wanted to do with his life.
4: 1970, James Brown came to Nigeria. My daddy went to the show and he told everybody in the house, "Don't you step out." Before he got there, I was there. I watched the show live. So that was the beginning of my interest in show business.
3: Years later, Steve would create his experimental electronic funk album, Only You. But the response to the music was definitely silent.
4: I was just upset. And I said, that's it. And I left for England.
3: Steve would bury his musical past and move on. But 30 years later, he'd be rediscovered by a new generation of artists and fans and be crowned the King of Boogie. That's up after the news.
5: BBC News with Moira Alderson. The governor of Tennessee has ordered a temporary halt to executions after a female convict survived two lethal injection attempts. Bill Lee said he'd also ordered a full investigation into what happened. Shaima Khalil reports.
6: Krista Pike's lawyers say she lost consciousness but was still alive and snoring loudly after two doses of pentobarbital were administered. The 50-year-old was taken by ambulance to hospital. One of her lawyers told the BBC she was receiving life-saving treatment. Prison officials say they followed every step of the state's protocol. Pike's lawyers had filed an emergency motion to stop the procedure and secure medical care, accusing the state of failing to carry out a lawful execution. She was sentenced to death in 1996 for murdering 19-year-old Colleen Slemmer the previous year when Pike was 18.
5: The UAE has started an investigation into the apparent attempt by a co-pilot to crash a flight from Dubai to Israel. The co-pilot, who hasn't been named, remains under investigation in Saudi Arabia, where the plane made an emergency landing. Speaking to the BBC, the Israeli president, Isaac Herzog, gave details of what was known so far.
7: It's the co-pilot. He works 8 months in the company. He takes out a knife or an axe, starts screaming, and they're probably screaming in Arabic, stabbing the pilot because he wants to bring down the plane. Could be on an Israeli city or anywhere else. They were between Saudi and Jordan on their way to Israel. There could have been a huge, terrible 9/11-like flight disaster.
5: U.S. government borrowing costs have climbed to their highest levels in more than two decades as a sell-off in government bonds spreads across global markets. Bisi Adebayo has this report.
8: In the US, 10-year government borrowing costs have risen about 5.3%, their highest in more than 20 years. In the UK, 30-year borrowing costs have hit 6%, their highest since 1998, while in Japan, they're also close to a 30-year high. One reason is concern about inflation fueled by higher energy prices and expectations that interest rates could stay higher for longer. Higher borrowing costs mean governments have to spend more paying interest on their debts, leaving less for everything else. And consumers can feel it too, because those higher costs can feed through mortgages and other loans.
5: Two Russian drones have hit a major bridge in the Ukrainian capital Kyiv. The city's mayor, Vitaly Klitschko, said transport across the southern bridge, which connects two sides of Kyiv across the Dnipro River, had been suspended. Earlier, Russian drones struck Ukrainian energy infrastructure, cutting power in several regions. President Zelensky said a school in the capital had also been hit, but no casualties reported. In Russia's Belgorod region, one man died after a Ukrainian drone exploded. BBC News. A mass funeral has been held in Gaza for 100 Palestinians killed in Israeli strikes in October 2023, in the first weeks of war after the Hamas-led attack on Israel. Their bodies were recovered from beneath the rubble in the centre of Gaza City in an operation that lasted more than 2 weeks. State media in Syria say at least 7 people were killed when gunmen opened fire on a bus in the centre of the country. Hugo Bishega is watching developments from neighbouring Lebanon.
9: Reports say the bus was transporting employees from a company when it was ambushed in the province of Homs last night. According to state media, 4 of the dead had gunshot wounds to the head and chest. The Syrian Observatory for Human Rights said the dead were from the Alawite community, which has been targeted since the fall of the Assad regime 2 years ago. The violence underscores the challenges facing President Ahmed al-Sharaa as he works to consolidate his power. Hours earlier, state media reported an explosion at a gas pipeline near Damascus 2 days after a blast hit another pipeline in the east, which the government blamed on sabotage.
5: Hugo Bishega reporting. Residents of the Ethiopian capital Addis Ababa have reported hearing overnight explosions in several locations, including army headquarters. It coincides with renewed fighting hundreds of kilometres to the north between federal government forces and an alliance led by regional forces from Tigray. A source linked to the opposition fighters claimed credit for what they said were drone strikes in Addis Ababa. This has not been independently confirmed. And South Korea has protested to the US after President Trump said Seoul would be investing in a liquefied gas pipeline in Alaska. The industry minister said the announcement went far beyond what was agreed. South Korea's president said the $50 billion LNG scheme would proceed only if it was shown to be commercially viable and complied with Korean law. BBC News.
3: Hello and a very warm welcome. I'm Tommy Dixon and you're listening to Outlook from the BBC World Service. All this week, I've been travelling around Nigeria and speaking to people who've lived the most remarkable lives. While our time here ends today in the city of Lagos, there's still lots to celebrate, as it's 66 years since Nigeria became independent. So we're marking the occasion with a special story of rediscovery that's bound to get your feet moving. On a street in Etegbin, a neighbourhood in Lagos's mainland, there's a large grey roofed house that stands much taller than the rest. It's owned by artist and musician Steve Monite, who invited us into his home and studio.
4: This is where all the magic happens. These are the piano we use. This is DX7, where we get all the disco sounds from.
3: Okay.
4: We have our little morgue, where we get all the bass line from.
3: That's to get the feet dancing, right?
4: That's right.
3: Creating songs bursting with bass lines that cause dance floor pandemonium is something Steve has become famous for.
10: So I know, Steve, they call you the King of Boogie. Yeah. Where did that name come from?
4: Well, it came from one of the BBC writers who said, "This is the holy grail of music," by Steve Monite, now the King of Boogie. So ever since, everybody has been calling me the King of Boogie. It's fantastic. People die by their names. So no worries. I love it.
3: It's a type of recognition not many people get to experience in their lifetime. And for Steve, it's something that's been a long time coming. When his experimental electronic funk album Only You was released in 1984, nobody raised an eyebrow. And for over 3 decades, heartbroken Steve and his work were seemingly forgotten. And that was the case, until a new generation of pop icons like Frank Ocean, Kay Trinada and many more brought Steve's music back into the limelight and restored the king to his throne. Steve was born in Benin, shortly after Nigeria's independence in 1960.
11: Lagos Racecourse is the scene, and it's the afternoon of Nigeria's great day, with thousands awaiting the climax and resolved to relish every minute leading up to it.
3: In the following years, Nigeria changed rapidly. In particular, during the 70s, as the nation experienced a boom in the oil industry. The lucrative commodity brought in not just money into the country, but Western culture and music too. Much to the joy of music fan Steve.
4: When I was in Benin, there was excess money to flow around, And everybody went to acquire stereo sets and all that. And in the course of doing that, one of my neighbors in Benin, in the house, he had stacks of records, and they were all Western. Mm-hmm. So when he goes to work, he gives me the key to his room. And I go in there, and I start playing all the records, one after the other.
10: Do you remember some of their early records that inspired you?
4: Yeah. It's so good loving somebody if somebody loves you back. TP, Teddy Pendergrass. That was a beautiful, lovely music.
12: It's so good loving somebody if somebody loves you back.
4: People like Isaac Hayes was Son of Shaft.
12: Who is a man that would risk his neck for his brother, man?
4: Shaft was a number one song all over the world. He was one of my early musicians that I do admire.
12: Who's the cat that won't cop out when there's danger all about?
4: Shaft! Right on. James Brown, not to be mentioned, but a few. James Brown was the boss. He was always gliding on the stage. I wonder where he got his energy from.
13: In a cold sweat.
4: Oh. 1970, James Brown came to Nigeria. So he came with a private jet, and we were wondering what the heck is coming in now.
3: Where was the performance?
4: Ibadan, and this was at Liberty Stadium. And I was a kid. I've always been listening to James Brown on my father's radio system, Radiogram, they call it then.
3: And James Brown is a very famous American funk artist. Like
4: community. He was the biggest, you know. My daddy went to the show, and he told everybody in the house, don't you step out. Stay in the house. I'm going to James Brown. I said, hey, James Brown. And I play his music all the time. And he said, we should not go. Okay, now. He left. And before he got there, I was there. So I watched the show live.
3: What was it like watching James Brown live? Because you were listening to his records in your house.
4: I was mad. You know, somebody took me in, paid for my ticket. Mm-hmm. You know, because I was right there by the gate. I was telling the guy, I want to go in there. And he said, okay, come on, boy. Pay for me. And he took me in.
14: I want to say thanks to each and everyone for coming out to see and hear the James Brown show. James Brown, that's me.
4: But I got home before my dad came home. So that was the beginning of my interest in show business.
3: Really?
4: Yeah.
3: What was it about show business that appealed to you?
4: Interesting, good life. Exciting songs. Songs that can bring people together. And I was a very good dancer.
3: Okay, so you were a dancer as well as a singer?
4: I was a very smart dancer at that age.
15: What's he gonna do?
4: Because we always danced to James Brown, Papa Rufus Thomas, Kool and the Gang, whatever. If you see my nephews now, they are all dancing. I keep wondering, this must be in the DNA of this family. You know what I mean?
3: So straight away, from a very, very early age, people knew that you had a talent for entertainment.
4: My schoolmates, because if they could pay or buy provisions to get me to sing, that shows there is something lacking. And when I sing the song, everybody will be so happy and, you know.
3: What songs would you sing?
4: I was singing Ebenezer Obey, Papa Rufus Thomas, James Brown,
3: okay,
4: and Victor Wifo. Victor Wifo is late now. You know, he was a dull legend. He went to my school as well, Western Boys. I can remember he brought a very smart sports car to my school. He donated a cup, a trophy, that we should compete to win that trophy. But what was in my eye was the sports car he brought. That was when I said, I'm going to play music. I love this car. Okay. I will buy this car.
3: so you saw that music could allow you to live a certain type of lifestyle, exactly. And you wanted that for yourself.
4: Exactly. If you could live better, I should live much better. When I left school, I went to Lagos. I was working with my uncle and my relatives as, you know, these haulage companies where you provide trucks for containers to remove goods from the port.
3: Yeah.
4: We did that for some years. And I went back to the studio for the first time. I went to make inquiry. Why am I going to do this to get this or that? Yeah. So you have to bring a demonstration tape.
3: So then how does that lead you then to pivot into music?
4: Yeah, because I just remember that I have a talent and I need to pursue my career. And I just told them, I'll see you guys later. I just walk.
3: Was there something that triggered you to remember that?
4: Yeah,
3: that
4: what triggered everything was loads of unemployment everywhere. Business was rough. I know exactly what I want to do. I told my mom and my dad, this is what I want to do. I need to travel. And they bought me a ticket and I left for England.
3: What was it like getting off that plane and being in a completely different environment to what you'd experienced in Nigeria?
4: It was exciting because my uncle was living in England. My senior brother is in England as well. Accommodation wasn't a problem. All I was there for was to do my recording and find my way out. I got there. I booked a studio. The first guy that I work with, his name is Asafa Oye. He's from Ghana. He's a lawyer now in England. And I haven't seen him since then, but I'm trying to see if I will track him one day to let him know the dreams came true. Mm. You understand? And he will be so happy because he was my first master teaching me how to write songs.
3: Do you remember any of the early songs that you were making?
4: Yeah. There was one song I wrote for a girl I was in love with. You know, teenage love?
3: Mm-hmm.
4: Yeah, it's so exciting. She blew me away. I met her in England. She was always coming to see me when I came back to Nigeria. And I go to England to see her as well. The relationship was blossoming, fantastic. And the next time I came back to Africa, hoping to go back and get hooked.
3: To date her?
4: We're going to get married then. But as time goes on, we drifted apart.
3: Do you remember any of the lyrics of that song?
4: Yeah, that is I Had a Dream.
3: I Had a Dream is about her?
4: Yeah. And I said, I had a dream only last night and I know that you coming home, oh baby.

0: when we recorded, I was always thinking of funk music. Funk music that I grew up with. The OJs, the Kool and the Gang, the Casey and the Sunshine, Michael Jackson, Marvin Gaye, Teddy Pendergrass. Those guys were our role models. And I want to sing songs that reflects their kind of songs. You know, these are people, when they hold the microphone, they can talk the milk off your coffee. You know what I mean?
1: They draw out, like, something special, that X factor.
0: Exactly.
1: These songs that you were recording in the studio in Notting Hill, these songs were going to be on the album that you released out to the world, your first bit of work.
0: Exactly.
2: Your first project.
0: Exactly. So when the recording was done in England, I paid everybody off and I flew back to Nigeria. Since I couldn't get a record deal in England, they were telling, oh, sorry, on this occasion we cannot use your music. A lot of them. And they turned down my music.
1: At that time, you had a demo tape, essentially. Yeah. And you were trying to shop it around, but yeah, nobody was interested.
0: Nobody.
1: Years you're working on this demo tape.
0: Yeah. So when I flew back, I went to EMI. I had a feeling that EMI would take it, but I wasn't very sure anymore. My confidence had been damaged. So I went to EMI Records. I saw Tony Okoroji. He was an in-house producer for EMI Records. He listened to our stuff. And he said, okay, yeah, I will sign you on, Steve. I like your music. Whew, I was over the moon. So I was wondering, I said, my dream is coming home, coming to life at last. That was it. I signed on, and we started recording. Me and Nkono Telex.
2: Okay.
0: Yeah.
1: And Nkono Telex is a Cameroonian-born producer, but he spent a lot of time in Lagos, very pioneering keyboard player and producer.
0: Exactly.
1: And what was it like being in the studio together and, you know, trying to make music for what would be your very first project?
0: Exactly. I gave it a full time. I was so excited.
1: You know, during the time that you were in Nigeria, what sounds, what genres were popular at the time?
0: In them days, calypso was very popular. Reggae was popular. And high life and Afrobeat. Those were the norms. That was what people were enjoying and dancing to. But when people like Michael Jackson comes in with a smash hit disco sound, they switch there, get what they want, switch back.
2: Okay.
0: To the old stuff.
1: But there weren't many artists who were making genres like disco, like dance,
0: no, there
1: like
0: weren't
1: funk.
0: Many. It's only me and Dizzy K. Falola.
1: So in a sense, during that time, you were doing something that was completely out the norm.
0: Different. They've never heard of this from any Nigerian artist before.
1: Did you think it was a risk, you know?
0: I knew it was a risk.
2: You knew it was a risk?
0: Yes, so but because of my...
2: electronic funk.
0: Exactly. Because of the influence of England. That's why I came up with that. If he gets to Europe, he's going to make his way. Because the people that influenced me were people like George Michael, Michael Jackson, Teddy Pendergrass, a lot of disco music. I grew up with disco, which I draw a lot of strength from.
1: Even though he knew it was a risk, Steve wanted to create songs like his musical heroes. So he and Nkono Telex went to work in their studio. They'd eventually create the album Only You, which featured Steve's demo tape material as well as some new tracks. Can you tell me about the album's title track, Only You? What was the inspiration behind that song?
0: The inspiration behind that song, it was just one day, one boring day, and the moon lightened my spirit. I was just sitting by my window and the moon was shining brightly, beautiful. And my mind just struck a chord, sitting by my window, watching the moonlight. I got my pen, I started writing. It didn't take me much time. When I finished writing that song, I didn't believe what I was writing. I was happy with it, but I was so shy that I don't think I'm going to release this. It was very sexy. It was very, very sexy. So I was trying to make it sensual so that it wouldn't be too obvious.
2: Yeah.
0: You know, so I started changing the lyrics slowly. And
1: Where did the inspiration for the sensual side of that track come from?
0: That is obviously one of the girls you like, you know, and I don't want to put it on anyone.
1: No, I mean musically, where did the inspiration come from? Was there any tracks at the time that inspired that
0: Marvin
1: song?
2: Marvin Gaye.
0: Marvin Gaye, Sexual Healing, gave room for that. When I listened to Sexual Healing, we were cruising in Benin City when we were playing Marvin Gaye. And that Sexual Healing, you know, he went on exile for a while. He was not playing music for some years. Then he came back and released Sexual Healing. It was a big hit. I listened to that song. That song was fantastic. And I said, I would like to do something close to this. That was the beginning of the thought. But I never knew it was going to happen by my window. Sitting by my window, watching the lights in my home. So it was when I finished writing the song that I realized that Marvin Gaye influenced this

0: When Nkono listened to it, he was mad. You can hear the bass line. Nobody in the world has that bass line. That bass line was fantastic. So Nkono virtually played everything. I was doing the singing. And the job was done properly. But Nkono had a problem. He wanted EMI to give him his accolade as a producer. And on that occasion, they tried not to. I don't know why. It was like politics. So I spoke to my producer. Well, you know, you can imagine you telling your boss this is what you should do.
1: He wasn't keen on the idea.
0: He wasn't keen on the idea. And Nkono virtually cried to me. And me, just trying to step on the ladder, put all my career online, and fought for his dreams to come true. Due to that, I was punished. That's what I believe. I was totally, recklessly abandoned.
2: Although Steve felt he wasn't properly supported, at this time, record labels in Nigeria were more focused on distributing music from profitable foreign artists instead of developing local talent.
0: My producer, he knew it was a hit, but he did not do anything about promotions. I was naive. I was a young man. I had to do all the leg runs, do all the interviews all over the Federation. You know, obviously it's myself, so I should be able to give it publicity. But those who you thought were going to help and educate you on how to do these runs, they were not there for you.
1: So how were you promoting the album when it released?
0: I went to radio stations, I went to NTA Lagos, I went to Benin radio station, you know, state to state. And by the end of the day, nothing happened.
1: So the reception effectively was nothing. There was no reception to your album.
0: I was just upset. And I said, that's it. And I left. That was it for music for me. And I left for England.
2: Steve was distraught and went to England again. This time round, he wasn't attempting to realise his dreams, but to bury them instead. But over 30 years later, things take a dramatic turn. Join us in part two when the world's biggest stars rediscover the king of boogie. Stick around.

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0: Next on Outlook, Nigerian artist Steve Monite couldn't believe it when his lost dreams of stardom came true over three decades later.
1: I never knew I had a lot of tears in my eyes. I said, me? How come my pictures are all over the world and I don't know? I broke down.
0: Find out how Steve's music inspired some of the world's biggest musicians right after the BBC World Service News.
2: BBC News with Moira Alderson. The governor of the US state of Tennessee has ordered a temporary halt to executions after a female convict survived two lethal injection attempts. Krista Pike was facing execution for a murder she committed in 1995. The UAE has started an investigation into the apparent attempt by a co-pilot to crash a flight from Dubai to Israel. The co-pilot, who hasn't been named, remains under investigation in Saudi Arabia, where the plane made an emergency landing. A sell-off in global bond markets is intensifying, putting pressure on government finances. Borrowing costs in the United States, France and Britain have hit multi-decade highs, with traders betting on central banks raising interest rates. Russian drone attacks have hit a school, a major bridge and a nuclear research facility in the Ukrainian capital, Kyiv. Children and teachers at the school were safe in the air raid shelter. A school entrance hall in the French city of Nantes has been destroyed by fire amid nationwide student protests about big class sizes, teacher shortages and heavy workloads. Residents of the Ethiopian capital, Addis Ababa, have reported hearing overnight explosions in several locations, including army headquarters. It coincides with renewed fighting hundreds of kilometres to the north between federal government forces and an alliance led by regional forces from Tigray. A mass funeral has been held in Gaza for 100 Palestinians killed in Israeli strikes in October 2023 in the first weeks of war after the Hamas-led attack on Israel. And the K-pop singer Song Min-ho has been handed a suspended one-year prison sentence after a South Korean court convicted him of violating the country's military service law. He was found to have recorded more than 100 unauthorised absences at a community centre where he'd worked as a social worker. BBC News.
0: Welcome back. This is part two of Outlook with me, Tommy Dixon. We're in Lagos, Nigeria, and spending time with King of the Dance Floor, Steve Monite. A lover of disco and funk, Steve dreamed of living life like his music heroes, James Brown and Teddy Prendergast. After an unsuccessful attempt to get in a record deal in London, Steve found luck with EMI Records in Nigeria. And in 1984, he released his debut album, Only You. Inspired by electronic sounds he'd heard whilst in London and his beloved disco records, Only You was bold and experimental for its time. Although it was a risk, Steve was hopeful the music would find its audience. Unfortunately, things didn't pan out that way.
3: So, 1984, your album Only You comes out, and it doesn't perform the way that you would have hoped.
4: That's right.
3: And you decided, you know, you're done with music. This part of your life is over. You wanted to close that chapter.
4: That's right.
3: And you decided to go to London for a second time.
4: Yeah.
3: What were you going to do?
4: That was 1987. Yeah. Looking for greener pasture. And I went to England. I still tried to make a do with the album to see if I can get marketers to market the music, but they were not interested in African thing, you understand? So I had to get a job. I need to put food on the table and pay my bills, and I can't continue living with relatives or whatever.
3: What did you do?
4: I was working in a bakery, and I left there. I worked with Technicolor doing duplicates, video machines. I was there for some few years before we created a security industry.
3: Okay, so you had a security business.
4: We had a security... My senior brother opened a security industry, and I joined him to do the job. And we had a good time for about 5, 6, 7 years before we lost the business. The fact that we lost the business affected me, affected my brother. He had heart bypass, you know, because of blood pressure and all that. It's not easy, you know.
0: At that point, you know, you tried to pivot and do something brand new, and you've had another failure. How did that affect you?
4: Seriously. Because when we lost that business, it affected every one of us. We were about five or six managing the business. And since it didn't work out, my brother, who was the owner of the business, was hospitalized because he lost a lot of money from the business. Me too, who was hanging on and trying to make sure we get something moving. Me too, I was diagnosed with high blood pressure, overweight. Life is very interesting. It can throw you in any direction. So if you don't have a heart, you can't survive. How long do I have to continue doing this? I've had enough. And only you came in and rescued. One day, I went to visit my brother at Reading. We were just chatting.
0: What year was this?
4: This was 2017 to 2018. I went to Reading to see him. He's got about three kids at the moment. You know, those kids were growing up. The second son looked at me and said, Uncle, I saw you on the net. You are a big star. I said, get out of here. What are you talking about? Do you know what it is to be a big star? He said, I'm not joking. I saw your music. It was being played by Frank Ocean. I said,
0: Ocean, the R&B superstar, was playing your music, Steve.
4: Yeah.

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1: We virtually bear the same name, the same surnames, and they were going through the internet and they saw Steve Moniti. Say, "Oh, Daddy, is that Uncle Steve?" I say, yeah, that's Uncle Steve. Is he a musician? I say, yeah, he played music one time. He has left it. And, really? He's a star at the moment. So the day I visited the house, Uncle, I didn't know you were a musician. I said, "Oh, I've forgotten about that. What do you know about music? Come on, get out, go and play. Get yourself some chocolate." And he said, "Oh, no, Uncle, I'm serious." And he was just about 8 years old. You know what I did?
2: What did you do?
1: I said, "Can I see your computer or your laptop?" He brought it, bam, bam. As soon as I type in my name, you can't believe, for 3 hours, just going.
2: We're just seeing so many different entries.
1: People were
2: different
1: writing
2: links.
1: My name on their legs.
2: People are tattooed.
1: They made tattoo
2: your name.
1: Of only you.
2: Wow.
1: All over the world, Turkey, India, everywhere they were reproducing my music, learning how to play only you, learning how to sing only you. Groups will form their band and be singing only you. And they had restaurants in Spain written there, only you. This music was so popular that I, who did it, didn't know how popular I was.
2: How's that possible?
1: I don't know. Maybe because I was just busy looking for other ways to survive. I didn't want to hear anything music anymore. I was fed up because I spent a lot of money to produce only you, and nothing happened. Yeah. So even my friends were saying, "Go back to me." I said, "I'm not doing it."
2: You felt scarred by the experience.
1: Exactly. And with the way the industry was treating you, like, okay, you want to be tough? Okay, we're going to leave you in the trash can. You understand? So I just walked away. But when I looked at that information on the internet, I was shedding tears. Tears of joy. I never knew I had a lot of tears in my eyes. I said, "Me? How come my pictures are all over the world and I don't know?" I broke down.
3: The fragments of his dreams buried for decades rose to the surface suddenly and left Steve reeling. How could he have been a star all along and not known? Well, it turns out a London label called Soundway Records had discovered his music while creating a compilation album of Nigeria's 80s pop and disco. While Steve had moved on and was keeping a low profile in London, Soundways had been looking for him. And on New Year's Day in 2019, they finally made contact.
1: 4 years ago, I got a phone call from one lady. She happened to be the wife of the guy who Soundway Records asked to look for me for about 5 years. They were so excited. "Oh, Steve, we found you at last. Oh, my God, this and that. We would like you to come around."
2: When you were hearing that information, Steve, that people had been trying to track you down, what did you think?
1: I was wondering, what the heck is going on? So the husband spoke to me, and he said he went to Nigeria with his wife and they signed a deal with Tony Okoroji as my producer because they have been looking for me.
2: And Tony Okoroji was the producer at EMI.
1: Yes, but he was no more at EMI. EMI has shut down. Over 20 years or 30 years ago, they couldn't find me and they want to make sure they release the music.
3: As we spoke, Steve took me around his office where we found photos honouring that moment.
1: And this is the major celebration of rediscovery of Steve Moniti. That was Paula. That was the time we met.
2: So that's a picture of Steve.
1: That is the picture

0: of we meeting, introducing
1: me to the world as one of their artists.
2: Is that an original?
1: That is the original of Only You.
2: So that's the vinyl?
1: That's €3,000.
2: Wow, okay.
1: If you want that.
2: It's a very expensive record now.
0: Very, very expensive.
1: When all hope was lost, victory fell on me. I thank God for my life at the moment. At least I'm able to do what I want on my own now. You know, so I'm back in the music industry. For the next 10 years, I'm going to shake the world. I've told myself one day I will stay in this balcony and they will bring my Grammy here.
2: Yeah?
1: Yes.
2: Along with that sports car as well. You always wanted.
0: Exactly.
2: Brilliant, brilliant.
0: Nice.
3: Steve's album Only You was re-released in 2022 and since then has taken on a life of its own and found a new generation of fans. Superstar producers like Kay Trinada and Young Franco have reinterpreted the sound.
4: Young Felipe, never been concerned about the he say, she say. Look inside my bigger account, you see it's my B-day. Every day,
3: and artists like British rapper Parsaloo have covered the songs.
5: You don't understand, I can teach you all off. 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
6: baby you are.
3: His records have even featured on screen and in playlists for major sporting events like the World Cup. It's mind-boggling just how far Steve's music has travelled, most especially for Steve himself.
1: When I started listening to the music again, emotionally, I was shocked. It brought tears to my eyes because I have forgotten about music. And the youth of today discovered what we didn't discover in Only You. Only You, I don't know, it's magic. All the songs I wrote then, I don't think I can write them now. Because the brain was hot with literature. I was just mixing it, you know what I mean? But nobody knew what he's doing. That Steve is always singing. What's going on? Now they know. All of a sudden, I got a show to do at Camden Town. It was the Jazz Cafe.
2: The Jazz Cafe was your first performance in how many years?
1: Maybe 40 years.
2: That must be nerve-wracking.
1: It was. It was. Because it was my first time. But I wasn't scared because I'm experienced. So it's like waking up my old lines. And I had to practice my songs again.
2: You practice your moves too.
1: You know, and my moves as well. You know, so it was very interesting. And we rehearsed for about 3 days. And bang, we were on stage. And it was fantastic. The best show ever.
2: That was the best show for you?
1: Ever. I did only those 3 songs. And they were very impressed. Only You. Things Fall Apart. Welcome My Love. They were interactive. I engaged the crowd. And especially when I start saying, take it, take it, take it, take it, take it, take it, bang. They were crazy. Spells were done. Yeah. Fantastic. I loved it. I said, I didn't know I could woo the audience like this. They wanted more, and you know, but final curtain call.
2: but they had a good boogie that night.
1: They had a good time, yes, yes. My son was behind one of the audience, and the guy was saying, I'm going to see Steve today. I haven't seen him since he released this music. So it was very exciting, and when they told me that, my ego was, that's interesting.
2: You're very happy.
1: I was very pleased. The next show we're going to do is going to be big, you know. And by God's grace, with more records we are dropping, things will change.
2: Thank you so much, Steve.
1: It's been a pleasure.
7: I had a dream.
3: My thanks to Nigeria's King of Boogie, Steve Monite, speaking to me at his home in Lagos, Nigeria. And thank you for sticking around for our adventures in Lagos and Abuja. Do let me know if you enjoy listening to my conversations with our lovely guests. You can do this by emailing us at outlook@bbc.com, or you can send us a text or voice note on WhatsApp. The number is +44 330 678 2707. And if you want to listen back to our interviews with Steve or any of our other guests, you can find them on the box set Lagos Up Close on the Outlook website. I'm Tommy Dixon, and today's producer was Julian Siddle. We're back again tomorrow with an edition of the Outlook mixtape that's all about glass. Here's a snippet from one of our stories.
6: Déjà, c'est des moments que je pourrais jamais oublier. Jamais dans ma vie.
8: This is something I will never forget. I cannot forget those images. First, I stopped at my workshop on the outskirts of Beirut, and I saw that all my sculptures, everything was destroyed. But I thought, okay, these are just material things. Try to forget about it. Then I went to join my daughter in the center of town. She was trying to help her in-laws, whose apartment had been destroyed. And as I was driving into Beirut, the roads were covered with glass shards. And I remember that sound of driving over the broken glass, the crackling. I will never forget that. Just talking about it really hurts quite badly. It was really horrible. And you know, you get to the apartment and glass is all over the floor. Glass with blood. And you just can't think straight. I was just so upset. It was overwhelming. And you know, the strange thing is that even as I was driving into Beirut, I was already getting calls from clients telling me, oh, Maya, you know, can you come and check the damage? And we need to talk about rebuilding. But for almost 5 days, I just couldn't think about work. I was just completely overwhelmed with the horror of what I was seeing around me.
3: That's all for today from me and the team. We'll see you soon.
9: BBC World Service, and now history told by the people who were there. It's Witness History with me, Helen Ledwick. We're going back to 1947 for what's been described as one of the greatest archaeological finds of the 20th century.
10: This is the story of hidden treasure and of a fabulous library of sacred books, hidden and lost for 2,000 years. This is the story of the Dead Sea Scrolls.
9: And that was the rather dramatic opening to a BBC television programme from 1959. As for the find itself, well, that was quite dramatic too.
11: We had to piece together the story of the original discovery of these manuscripts from a variety of sources. Our greatest difficulty was to get in touch with the most important person in the picture, the goatherd who first entered the cave.
9: British archaeologist Gerald Lancaster Harding in a BBC radio recording from August 1949. He's the director of the Department of Antiquities of Jordan and central to the early investigation of the Dead Sea Scrolls. The first were found just 2 years earlier in what's now the occupied West Bank. They'll turn out to be ancient Jewish manuscripts, including some of the earliest known biblical texts. And yes, Harding managed to track down the goat's herd who stumbled across them.
11: In the late summer or early autumn of 1947, he was grazing his herd of goats in the foothills on the north shores of the Dead Sea. One of the goats strayed in search of better pastures, and the goat herd, searching for it up a steep rocky hillside, chanced upon a small circular opening in the rock face. With pardonable curiosity, he looked in, cautiously, but could make out only a large, dark cavern. So he picked up a stone and threw it in, and heard something crack and break.
9: Harding goes on to explain that the goat's herd gets nervous, so he leaves, but he comes back later with a friend.
11: Made brave each by the presence of the other, they wriggled their way through the small aperture into the cavern, and in the dim light could distinguish some large jars standing on the floor, one of them broken by the recently thrown stone. Fragments of others were lying all around, but they quickly proceeded to examine the contents of the intact jars, Instead, however, of the expected golden treasure, they drew forth a number of leather scrolls covered in, to them, an unknown writing. Had they but known it, a treasure far greater than any gold could be.
9: Harding says the two men leave the cave with a total of 8 scrolls and take them to local antique dealers. 4 end up at the Hebrew University of Jerusalem, and 4 are taken to a local monastery before finding their way to the United States. It's not until the following year that news of the scrolls starts to spread, and it's only then that Harding reads about it for the first time in an academic journal.
11: This account, though very brief, revealed at once the immense importance of this chance find, identifying some of the scrolls as books of the Old Testament in their original Hebrew, and suggesting a date of the 2nd century BC for them.
9: It's Harding's job to investigate, to work out whether the discovery he's reading about is genuine. So in February 1949, just months before he recorded this, and with very little to go on, his team goes in search of the cave.
11: The party was successful in finding the spot within 3 days, a remarkable achievement. I made a preliminary examination of the site, and it was clear that no further scrolls could be expected. But it was also obvious that the archaeological data resulting from excavation could alone give the final word as to the date and authenticity of the find.
9: The excavation is organized for the following month, and Harding describes how the cave lies halfway up a steep, barren valley, hidden behind a large rock. Inside, it's a mess, fragments of parchment and linen used to wrap and pack the scrolls, as well as stones, dust and potsherds or broken pottery. It's a slow, careful process.
11: The work called for a delicate touch and very keen eyesight, and we were fortunate in having 2 excellent Arab workers, one of whom has been in archaeological work for the past 20 years. The entire excavation was done with penknives and fingers, as any larger instruments would have damaged the small fragments of inscribed parchment which were mixed up with the sherds, linen and debris. 3 weeks of this arduous work, which we carried out lying flat on our stomachs by the hot light of a paraffin pressure lamp, and with clouds of fine dust filling ears, eyes and nostrils, resulted in the recovery of hundreds of fragments of parchment. In fact, it can be safely said that no fragment larger than the end of a pencil was missed.
9: Then comes the painstaking job of piecing it all together and slowly revealing a history that's been hidden for 2,000 years. The team begins with the fragments of pottery. Harding thinks they're from a group of around 40 identical jars.
11: There is no doubt whatever that the group is late Hellenistic in period, most probably of the late 2nd or at latest the early 1st century BC. The cache was clearly made all at one time, most probably as a safe hiding place in times of trouble, which were not lacking in the first 2 centuries BC.
9: As for the many fragments of parchment they've found, Harding works alongside French priest and archaeologist Père Roland Deveau to examine them, and they believe that some are even older than they first thought.
11: All the complete scrolls and 99% of the fragments are written in square Hebrew characters on leather, but we found very few small pieces of papyrus and a few fragments of leather inscribed in the earlier Phoenician type of script, probably dating to the 4th century BC. These early fragments have been identified by Père Deveau as of the Book of Leviticus and are the very earliest of all manuscripts of books of the Old Testament.
9: Dates and interpretations would be revised over the years, but even in 1949, the importance of the find was clear. It was a rare window into ancient Judaism and the religious world from which Christianity emerged, still studied and debated decades later. But for now, there's something else that's bothering Harding.
11: It is clear that as there are 40 jars, and each jar could hold 5 or 6 scrolls, the original deposit must have been some 200 or more of these documents, and the question arises, what has become of them all? Working carefully over all the remains, both pottery and scroll fragments, it soon became obvious that there had been an earlier disturbance of the cave.
9: Harding's theory? Alongside the broken pots and fragments of scrolls, his team found 2 Roman lamp spouts and a Roman cooking pot. If there were any other manuscripts, they're long gone.
11: The goatherd's definite statement that there were only 5 intact jars and 3 of them empty seems to preclude the possibility of there being any more scrolls to come to light. It is unfortunate that the original discovery was made by people who had no idea of the importance of their find, nor the necessary skill to handle it safely. It is also unfortunate that, owing to a variety of circumstances, no competent persons were able to examine and excavate the cave until early this year. But such is so often the way with really important discoveries.
9: What Harding couldn't have known when he recorded this was that it was only the beginning. In the years that followed, many more scrolls were discovered in nearby caves and the surrounding area, around 1,000 in total, including biblical texts, but also legal documents and community rule books. More than 70 years on, experts are still working to understand them. Gerald Lancaster Harding served as director of the Department of Antiquities of Jordan until 1956, continuing his work on the Dead Sea Scrolls. He died in London in 1979. Witness History was produced by me, Helen Ledwick.
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0: From Publix, the House of Journalism in Berlin, Germany, this is Democracy Now!
1: Most people think that AI is an existential risk.
2: There is a 10% chance AI will kill us all in the next decade. It's pretty clear why that statement has worried so many people.
3: If this technology goes wrong, it can go quite wrong.
1: But it's actually the people who are building it that are the existential risks to humanity.
0: As Anthropic warns its AI models pose an existential risk to humanity, we'll speak to a leading critic of the AI industry, Timnit Gebru. She just won the 2026 Right Livelihood Award, known as the Alternative Nobel. Then as we broadcast from Berlin, we look at Germany's crackdown on supporters of Palestinian rights.
4: Our own history, our responsibility deriving from the Holocaust makes it our permanent duty to stand up for the existence and security of the State of Israel. This responsibility guides us.
0: Those were the words of then-German Chancellor Olaf Scholz days after the October 7, 2023 attack on Israel. We'll speak to a leading attorney here in Berlin who's represented clients involved in the pro-Palestine movement. Plus, we look at Germany's crackdown on migrants and refugees. All that and more coming up.

0: Welcome to Democracy Now!, democracynow.org, The War and Peace Report. I'm Amy Goodman. Tennessee's Governor Bill Lee has halted all remaining executions this year after a death row prisoner survived two lethal injections on Wednesday night. According to her lawyers, Krista Pike was still breathing after she was strapped to a gurney and injected with two syringes of pentobarbital in a botched execution that spanned more than 2 hours. Witnesses say Pike described a burning spot in her arm that felt like it was going to burst. She smiled and laughed, then gasped repeatedly and began snoring, but continuing to breathe. She was later taken to a hospital. Her lawyers say no one's informed them about her condition. Robin Marr, the executive director of the Death Penalty Information Center, said, quote, "This event is the worst we've seen, and unlike any other botched execution in the modern era, there is no precedent," she said. Pike was sentenced to death for a 1995 murder she committed when she was 18 years old. She would have been the first woman executed in Tennessee in 200 years. Wednesday night's execution went forward only after the U.S. Supreme Court lifted a stay by an appeals court, which paused her execution to consider whether her sentencing had fully weighed evidence that she'd been raped and sexually abused as a child. Ahead of the botched execution, Pike's lawyers had argued a single-dose lethal injection could be tantamount to torture due to Pike's small veins and history of sexual trauma. They said, quote, "We take no pleasure in being right, but the concerns raised by Ms. Pike proved to be true. Difficult vein access, blown veins, degraded pentobarbital, no emergency medical care available when things inevitably go wrong, all under a protocol that remains veiled in secrecy," they said. The Pentagon's announced a new 4-star military command dedicated to the rapid adoption of killer robots and other autonomous weapons. Defense Secretary Pete Hegseth made the announcement during his State of the Force address on Wednesday at the Quantico Marine Base in Virginia.
1: "Today, at my direction, we are announcing the creation of Autonomous Warfare Command, or Auto Warcom, a new 4-star combatant command with service-like authorities built to scale autonomous and robotic capabilities across the joint force in the fastest peacetime shift in modern military history. Drone warfare supercharged by SI-enabled targeting is the biggest battlefield revolution in generations."
0: Amnesty International's called for a ban on killer robots, writing, quote, "The replacement of troops with machines makes the decision to go to war easier, and through illegal transfers and battlefield capture, these weapons will fall into hands of others," unquote. Meanwhile, Secretary Hegseth confirmed the military will cut 20% of its generals and admirals. This comes after he consistently blocked promotions for several high-ranking black and female officers. Hegseth declared, "We are no longer the woke department." He also singled out reporters in the auditorium, calling them anti-American losers in our media, accusing them of treason for reporting critically on the Pentagon. And Hegseth announced a new Pentagon project on the future of warfare led by former Republican House Speaker Newt Gingrich, Trump donor and weapons entrepreneur Palmer Luckey, and trillionaire Elon Musk, the CEO of SpaceX, which receives billions of dollars in Pentagon contracts. A federal judge Wednesday ordered the Pentagon to let him review its secret legal justification for lethal boat strikes in the Caribbean and Pacific before he decides whether to release it. The Pentagon has been bombing boats for allegedly carrying drugs, even as it provides no evidence they engaged in narco trafficking. Since last fall, the Pentagon's claimed 70 boat strikes, killing more than 200 people. Jeffrey Stein, staff attorney with the ACLU's National Security Project, responded, quote, "The public deserves to know how our government is justifying the cold-blooded murder of hundreds of civilians. Today's order is a huge step in the right direction of ensuring that the government does not get to summarily execute people based on secret law," he said. A Fly Dubai flight from Dubai to Tel Aviv was diverted to Saudi Arabia on Wednesday after one of the pilots allegedly tried to stab his co-pilot in the cockpit and sent the jet plunging more than 17,000 feet in less than 2 minutes. The passengers and crew got into the cockpit and subdued the alleged attacker. The plane later landed safely in Saudi Arabia. Israeli Prime Minister Benjamin Netanyahu said the attacker may have tried to crash the plane, which was carrying mostly Israeli passengers. Israel's foreign ministry called the incident an attempted terrorist attack on Israelis, but the motive remains unclear. This is one of the passengers who helped subdue the attacker.
2: We pulled the assailant out. I pulled him out. After I pulled him out, we took control of the plane. I pulled up the yoke. I straightened the plane out a bit, and then the pilot. I saw two unmanned yokes with no pilots, and I've watched this TV program, Flight Investigation, and I knew I had to pull.
0: Palestinians are holding mass funeral services in Gaza City today for 105 people whose remains were recovered from the rubble of buildings destroyed by Israeli strikes. Among the dead are 60 children. The funeral follows Israeli attacks on homes and vehicles Wednesday that wounded dozens and killed 8 Palestinians, including journalist Mohammed Abdel Aziz al-Najjar. He's at least the 263rd Palestinian media worker to be killed by Israel since October 2023. This comes as Israel's severe restrictions on medicine, fuel, and humanitarian goods has left Gaza's health sector on the brink of collapse. Sharif Matar is head of pediatrics at Al-Rantisi Children's Hospital, which is operating at minimum capacity, with some departments forced to shut down to conserve electricity.
3: At the moment, we're unable to operate all of the ventilators or reopen the intensive care unit at Al-Rantisi Hospital with its staff and equipment. Last night, unfortunately, a 1.5-month-old baby died because intensive care was unavailable.
0: In Massachusetts, members of the group Cambridge for Palestine delivered an open letter Wednesday calling on Cambridge city officials to divest public money from companies they are saying are complicit in Israel's genocide in Gaza. The letter was signed by nearly 2,000 people, including Jewish residents, who urged city councilors not to conflate anti-Semitism with anti-Zionism and pointed to Israel's continued deadly strikes on Gaza despite the U.S.-brokered so-called ceasefire. Cambridge for Palestine says an investigation uncovered $28 million of city investments in weapons and surveillance companies that are directly complicit in Israel's ongoing attacks on Palestinians. This is Aya Al-Zoubi, a democratic socialist and the youngest city councilor in Cambridge's history.
4: We are out here today because we are getting ready to launch our divestment campaign to the city council, where hopefully we will call on the city to divest some of their financial funding out of companies that are invested in the genocide of Palestinians. Cambridge has a history of standing up against abhorrent human rights abuses. We stood up against apartheid South Africa back in the late 1970s. We divested from Polaroid and its human rights abuses in apartheid South Africa. And 3 years later, after the stand that we took, Massachusetts also divested pension money out of South Africa.
0: An immigration judge has ruled the president of Wisconsin's largest mosque can be deported. Salah Sarsour was arrested by immigration agents in March and held for more than 80 days in an Indiana jail. Sarsour came to the United States in 1993. He's been a legal resident of Milwaukee for over 32 years. He grew up in the occupied West Bank, was detained by ICE agents back in March. Democracy Now! Spoke with Salah Sarsour in July. He said his time in ICE detention brought back bad memories of his childhood when he lived under Israeli military occupation.
5: I never thought in my life that I will see such facility in the United States here. with all this kind of bad treatment. So immediately, as I mentioned, it brought me this memories, what I went through as a child when they arrested me from my house, when the Israeli soldiers came and arrested me and make me go through 2 years at least in a prison for one reason, that I'm a Palestinian. That's all.
0: The Justice Department has indicted 10 foreign nationals in Minnesota on charges of voter fraud. Attorney General Todd Blanche announced the charges Wednesday, saying that 10 immigrants illegally cast ballots in elections dating back to 2022. That would represent about 0.00012% of the combined 8.5 million ballots cast by Minnesotans in those elections. Attorney General Blanche also announced he'd filed a judicial misconduct complaint against several federal judges in Minnesota who criticized Operation Metro Surge, the Trump administration's deadly immigration crackdown in the Twin Cities last winter.
6: There's an obvious bias against the Department of Homeland Security and immigration authorities in Minnesota. These judges are commenting publicly on pending and impending cases and making political statements on matters that are currently or just recently been before them, many of which are still on appeal.
0: Attorney General Todd Blanche was citing interviews the judges gave to the New York Times in September, including these remarks from Patrick Schultz, a George W. Bush appointee, who served as a chief U.S. district judge in Minnesota during ICE's winter surge.
7: What happened in our court, especially in January through March of this year, was pretty much unprecedented in the history of the United States, at least going back to the Civil War. And it created a grave threat to the rule of law.
0: In a statement, Minnesota's Attorney General Keith Ellison condemned the Justice Department's complaint against federal judges as, quote, a desperate and dangerous attack on American judicial independence. He added, Trump and his allies have bullied immigrants, refugees, and the trans community, and now they're turning their attacks toward a co-equal branch of government, Ellison said. And those are some of the headlines. This is Democracy Now!, democracynow.org, The War and Peace Report. I am Amy Goodman in Berlin, Germany. We're broadcasting from Publix, the House of Journalism.
8: And I'm Nermeen Sheikh in New York. Welcome to our listeners and viewers across the country and around the world. On Tuesday, President Trump and leading tech and AI executives signed a set of voluntary safety standards for artificial intelligence. Trump announced the agreement at the White House alongside SpaceX's Elon Musk, Meta's Mark Zuckerberg, Anthropic's Dario Amodei, NVIDIA's Jensen Huang, OpenAI's Greg Brockman, Google's Sundar Pichai, and others.
9: These are the most brilliant people in the world, and the job they've done is unbelievable. We have a very big lead. And we're going to keep our lead. And it's a very positive thing. It's an amazing industry. There are those that say it's bigger than the Industrial Revolution. Now, I don't know if that's so, but everyone seems to think it is. And it could be substantially bigger. And we're leading and we're going to keep it that way.
8: The White House meeting came after weeks of warnings from AI companies about their own products. In early September, an Anthropic researcher named Jacob Coxon resigned and warned that there's more than a 10% chance AI could kill all humans. Anthropic has warned investors that advanced AI could pose, quote, catastrophic or existential risks to humanity. But the claims and motivations of the leading AI firms have also been questioned by some.
0: We begin today's show with a leading critic of the AI industry, Timnit Gebru. She's an AI researcher and the founder and executive director of the Distributed Artificial Intelligence Research Institute, or DARE. Prior to that, she served as co-lead of the ethical AI research team at Google. She was fired in 2020 for writing a paper warning about the dangers of large language models and raising issues of discrimination in the workplace. Timnit Gebru also co-founded Black in AI. Her forthcoming book is titled Deep Unlearning, the rise of AI and the radicalization of a tech idealist. On Wednesday, Timnit Gebru received the 2026. It was announced she's receiving the 2026 Right Livelihood Award, known as the Alternative Nobel. In a moment, she'll join us. But first, this is a short video produced by Right Livelihood.
10: Most people think that AI is an existential risk.
11: There is a 10% chance AI will kill us all in the next decade. It's pretty clear why that statement has worried so many people.
12: If this technology goes wrong, it can go quite wrong.
10: But it's actually the people who are building it that are the existential risks to humanity. If a bridge collapses, we don't ever ask, was the bridge uncontrollable? Was the bridge unethical? And really, AI is no different than that. When we describe these systems and artifacts like they have their own agency, we're at the very same time helping the companies market themselves. But more importantly, what we're doing is we're also helping them sidestep accountability. I'm a scientist trying to just do science, but it's not possible in our world to just do that. 10 years ago, I was focused on changing the minds of powerful people, whereas now I'm focused on building grassroots power. The institute that I created, DARE, we have technologists, we have refugee advocates, we have labor organizers, we have artists, and we also collaborate a lot with other people. I've been able to create a safe space for people like this to make their mark on technology and also imagine and reimagine what it means to build technology. What motivates me to keep going is the belief that we have to try to make things better. And I really do believe in human agency, and I believe in the ability of collective action. We can change things.
0: That's a video produced by Right Livelihood profiling AI expert Timnit Gebru, who joins us now from Menlo Park, California. Timnit, congratulations on the Right Livelihood Award Prize. And I'm wondering if we can move right into the content you've been most focused on. Your response to President Trump and the world's wealthiest tech executives signing a voluntary set of safety standards for artificial intelligence this week. If you can talk about your response and what's happening right now in California, the major meeting that you're attending.
10: I have been warning that this kind of discussion about the fictional super intelligent machines that don't exist and the so-called existential risk that they pose has been a ploy for regulatory capture. And I feel like when I saw this meeting announced with self-policing and self-regulation and relying on the goodwill of these companies to self-regulate, and my first thought was that they got what they wanted. You know, this is what they wanted. Instead of being held liable by through existing laws, I mean, for example, if you wanted to look at cybersecurity laws, OpenAI could have been held liable for unleashing malware around the world, hacking Hugging Face, hacking all sorts of government agencies. But instead of doing that and holding them accountable for unsafe security practices that they should have had, basic security practices that cybersecurity experts would tell you they could have implemented, instead of that, they managed to redirect the conversation to some type of unprecedented rogue machines that don't exist. And then now that leads to this kind of agreement between all these men, who I believe are the actual real existential risk to humanity, to self-regulate, self-police, and we have to rely on their morality now.
8: And if you could respond to me to the fact that the other tech executives all came down quite hard on Amodai of Anthropic, saying that he's being too extreme in his public statements about the risks of AI.
10: Yeah, he is very extreme, but they're no different. So I'm not really, you know, maybe they're seeing now that he's being too extreme. And so that might be changing investor responses. But all of them have at one point or another claimed that AI is an existential risk to humanity. Going back all the way to 2012, Elon Musk said that with AI, we're summoning the demon. In 2013, Peter Thiel said that AI is a higher existential risk to humanity than climate change. 2023, Sam Altman was talking about how his own creation is an existential risk. But the difference, I think what people really need to understand is at the same time as these tech executives are saying that, in the same breath, they also tell us that their products, the beneficial kind of AI, the kind of AI that they control because they're the good guys, can eradicate poverty, stop climate change, which is ridiculous because the data centers are actually causing a climate catastrophe, and eradicate all disease. I mean, they're in the same breath saying this. So this is still, to me, the utopia and doom is still a marketing ploy, but maybe one of them went a little too far and is spooking investors, whereas in the past, it was speaking to this these defense capabilities. In your headline, you talked about how the U.S. military is trying to integrate AI into every facet of its practices. And there was just a CNN investigative report that showed that the U.S. almost started World War III with China, relying on a faulty, fabricated information from a chatbot. Now, we don't know which chatbot they use, but it's obviously one of these providers. And this chatbot provided fake information saying that a Chinese vessel was carrying components of nuclear weapons. And the military was ready with planes, soldiers to intercept the ship, board the ship. And this was going to cause an actual existential threat to humanity. So now, instead of discussing faulty, unreliable systems, they are marketing their systems as all-knowing, super powerful, super intelligent. So regardless of how far Amodei may have gone in their eyes, all of them have been talking about their creations and products in that way.
8: And Timit, if you could say, you know, you said earlier that it's a ploy for regulatory capture and that, you know, these agents, as people describe them, going rogue, although I understand that that's not an accurate description, that these agents doing something reportedly different from what they were tasked to do is a result of unsafe practices. So if you could talk about the regulatory capture question, and then what security practices, safety practices are in place, that, or are there any in place?
10: Well, if you speak to any cybersecurity expert, they would tell you that whatever they had in place that they claimed to have, the security practices were laughable. For example, OpenAI was testing the capabilities of their models for to find vulnerabilities and exploit them. That is what they trained these models to do, and they were testing the ability of these models to do what they were trained for. But the thing is, if you want to test this and you don't want to hack other organizations, you should do it in a what's called an air-gapped environment where there's no internet access. They did not have a properly air-gapped environment, and so the models ended up being able to have internet access. This is not models going rogue. This is gross incompetence and negligence by a particular company, which actually they could be held criminally liable for. Lina Khan outlined a whole bunch of ways in which these companies can be currently held liable with current laws. And unfortunately, that's not what we're talking about, right? We're acting like there is some kind of unprecedented thing that has been created for which we have to discuss what to do. But actually, if we did not take these companies' words for what went wrong, we could have use the legal mechanisms at our disposal to currently hold them accountable.
0: Timneet, can you talk about Senator Bernie Sanders' effort to ban artificial superintelligence? In a recent piece, you described his bill as well-meaning but ultimately misguided. Explain.
10: I think that Bernie Sanders is really leading the left astray, and I've been extremely disappointed. And in fact, to be clear, shocked, absolutely shocked by the kinds of people he's been surrounding himself with and the kind of advice that he's been getting. One of the things that I think people do not realize is that the AI industry is using the exact same playbook from the tobacco and fossil fuel industry. So, for instance, Bernie Sanders has this alliance with Steve Bannon, is very closely working with the Future of Life Institute, which was co-founded by billionaire Jan Tallinn, the same billionaire Jan Tallinn, who's a leading investor in Anthropic Series A. He led Anthropic Series A. It's also the same billionaire Jan Tallinn who invested in a so-called auditing, third-party auditing organization that claims to audit Anthropic's models. So this whole rogue models, you know, agents creating civilizations and all of that lingo came from this very pseudo-scientific audit that is by an organization that claims to be a third party, but in fact isn't, because you see it's the same investors, the same staff, the same people. So to the public, it seems like there's a whole bunch of independent experts coming together warning about these existential risks. But what is actually happening is regulatory capture. The same way I learned that British Petroleum came up with the term carbon footprint, right? Instead of them being held accountable, now everybody's conversation about the environment in 2004 got redirected to our individual responsibility and carbon footprint. So this is sort of what's happening in this AI industry. So instead of Bernie Sanders talking about, for instance, how can we have regulation to prevent the use of these faulty systems, what he's doing is he's helping them market their systems as super intelligent, in which case, in my opinion, the real existential risk is like what we saw with the U.S. military almost starting World War III because of the belief that these systems are infallible and actually super intelligent. What we need people to understand is that they are fallible. They're not super intelligent. And we need to hold corporations liable for unleashing these kinds of error-prone models into the world.
8: Dimit, could you talk about this idea of yours of stochastic parrots and how it applies to AI, and then respond to the fact that many have said now that that's an outdated, that research is outdated because AI has changed so much?
10: It's very interesting because this critique of stochastic parrots mostly comes from a very specific segment of the group of people who believe that AI in fact causes an existential risk. So stochastic parrots was describing large language models, and this is actually the reason that I got fired from Google in 2020. Is one of the reasons I got fired is for writing a paper outlining the dangers of large language models, and we call them stochastic parrots because these are large language models that are trained on vast amounts of textual data, and they're trained to calculate the most likely sequences of tests. So now what has changed recently is that the way in which the likelihood is calculated is different. There's sort of bells and whistles. But at the end of the day, the core engine of many of these chatbots is still large language models, which we call stochastic parrots, because they're not grounded in facts. You cannot count on them to tell you facts. So even if they happen, whatever you get, the information you get happens to be factual a certain amount of time, you can never count on it to be fully factual. And this is the reason that my collaborator, Emily M. Bender, and I wanted to remind people that the U.S. almost started World War III relying on such chatbots today. And so to the people who say it's outdated, first of all, most of these people are not speaking in academic peer-reviewed research papers. I like to speak in scientific terms, and I like to have scientifically grounded evaluations of the claims that I make and experiments. And most of these people are taking the word of press releases, company press releases, instead of actually doing their own evaluations grounded in the scientific method. So we still have examples of these systems being stochastic parrots, and I do not understand the criticisms that these systems are no longer stochastic parrots.
8: So, Team Meach, you're obviously not of the view that with the passage of time, artificial intelligence, in terms of the information it provides, will improve. It'll get better and better, which is, of course, the general consensus around AI. So if you could respond to that, and then also tell us what policies you think.
10: I wouldn't say it's the general consensus.
8: Well, let's just say
10: okay,
8: there are now a billion people who use chatbots, right? I mean, now maybe they have conflicting views on it, but more and more people are turning to artificial intelligence to these chatbots. So perhaps it's wrong to infer from that that they think the information they're receiving is more reliable. But okay, so you respond to that. And then second, what kinds of policies do you think should be put in place to regulate AI, to control what these companies are doing?
10: So the first thing I'll say is, you know, the term AI itself is a very misleading term to use. It's a marketing term. So when we right now, let's say we're discussing the specifically the chatbots that these companies are creating, right, like Claude or ChatGPT. And so there are many different things happening where the regulation could be helping. For instance, there are kids who are being goaded into dying by suicide. I was just deposed in a specific case of a teenager who committed suicide after interacting with a chatbot called Character AI, whose whole entire deal was to mimic different characters. And I do not understand how it's even legal to have such a chatbot that all it does is mimic various characters. So this particular case, the chatbot was mimicking the character of Daenerys Targaryen of the Game of Thrones, and it was kind of goading this teenager into dying by suicide. And actually, it's heartbreaking because the teenager was actually asking, "Do I have to do this?" And the chatbot is saying, "Yes." You know, so. This is a great example of if you apply intent to the actual chatbot, you would say that this chatbot was super intelligent and also was trying to do something to the kid. But actually, our attention should be directed to the companies, Google, Character AI, etc. Why did they unleash this kind of chatbot into the world? Why do we allow these kinds of chatbots that are completely unsafe for children? That are actually killing children that had no prior mental health issues into the world. So those are the kinds of conversations I want to have. Why is it that just recently, speaking of error-prone large language models, someone in Australia, this poor woman in Australia, accidentally found out that a summary from a medical scribe had attributed her illness, her symptoms, to microdosing on mushrooms. She's never done mushrooms ever. So why do we not have guardrails making sure that these kinds of error-prone systems are not used in high-stakes scenarios like medicine? That's not what we talk about when we redirect our conversation to super intelligence, because when you believe they're not error prone and they're super intelligent, then you're kind of pushing it on doctors and the medical fields to use these kinds of systems. So for me, it's very clear. Do not allow companies to put out unreliable products into the world, especially in high stakes scenarios, without very specific tests and guardrails. And the tests should not be ones that the companies themselves tell you about or that based on their press releases. We need to have transparency into the kinds of data that they're using. I mean, we're not talking about copyright protections and how much data they're stealing from authors. Anthropic just had to settle with a whole bunch of book authors. Why are we allowing them to steal all this data? Why are we allowing them to build all these data centers and pillage the environment and pollute our water and make us all have asthma because we can't have clean air? We can't breathe clean air anymore. So these are the kinds of conversations I want to have about regulation.
0: Timnit, as we begin to wrap up, you've described many prominent backers of AI as being eugenicists. Can you talk about what you see as this link between eugenics and artificial intelligence?
10: Very hard to wrap this up in a little bit, but basically, part of my work describes the people who talk about existential threats of AI and utopia. So utopia and dystopia are two sides of the same coin. this is kind of eschatology, right? Like religion, end of times. You know, you have these preachers always telling you the end of is coming tomorrow. So in this case, the test grill bundle, the T is for transhumanism. And I think this is the best example of how those who talk about superintelligence or creating superintelligence have a direct line to eugenics. And they're very public about it. For example, Miri, the organization that you had in your show last week, I mean, the founder is very publicly a eugenicist. I can give you all sorts of quotes. But for example, when you talk about transhumanists, in eugenics, the goal is to improve the human stock through generations. So, you know, through selective breeding, either through killing undesirable people or through making sure that the desirable people breed a lot of humans. But in transhumanism, you want to sidestep that altogether. People are like, why don't we just create a new human species called posthumans? And this human species is just better. It lives forever or for a long time. It doesn't feel any pain. And so a great example I can give you is Ben Gortzel, the man who popularized the term artificial general intelligence, was a friend of Jeffrey Epstein. And in his correspondence with Jeffrey Epstein, he says that that the girls who

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1: Billions and quadrillions of digital beings happily living colonizing the cosmos. So, you know, I have a whole body of work that draws this line and connections, but honestly, none of it is hidden because these are all publicly available talks and papers that of what these people say.
2: Timnit Gabru, we want to thank you so much for being with us, founder and executive director of DARE, the Distributed Artificial Intelligence Research Institute. Her forthcoming book, Deep Unlearning, The Rise of AI and the Radicalization of a Tech Idealist. She has just won a 2026 Right Livelihood Award known as the Alternative Nobel. Speaking to us from Menlo Park, California. Coming up, we'll speak to a leading attorney here in Berlin who's represented clients targeted in Germany's crackdown on the pro-Palestine movement. Stay with us.

0: favorite song by Sinn Cain performing in our Democracy Now! Studio. This is Democracy Now!, democracynow.org. I'm Amy Goodman in Berlin, Germany at Publix, the House of Journalism, with Nermeen Sheikh in New York.
1: We turn now to look at how German authorities have cracked down on pro-Palestinian voices across the country in recent years. Soon after the October 7th attack on Israel in 2023, this is how then-German Chancellor described his country's support for Israel.
2: In diesem Moment gibt es für Deutschland nur einen Platz.
3: There is only one place for Germany at this time.
2: Das meinen wir, wenn wir sagen,
3: and that is by Israel's side. This is what we mean when we say Israel's security is part of Germany's raison d'etat. Our own history, our responsibility, deriving from the Holocaust, makes it our permanent duty to stand up for the existence and security of the state of Israel. This responsibility guides us.
0: In the years since Germany has banned or restricted pro-Palestine demonstrations, criminalized certain speech, and intensified surveillance and prosecutions of pro-Palestinian voices, the restrictions on protests have been accompanied by thousands of criminal cases and investigations. For more, we're joined here in Berlin by attorney Alexander Gorski. He's been challenging Germany's restrictions on pro-Palestine activism and representing people facing criminal prosecution or deportation for their protests. He recently represented the so-called Berlin Four, three European Union citizens and one U.S. citizen ordered to leave Germany because of their involvement in pro-Palestine protests. He successfully challenged those expulsion orders in court. Alexander Gorski, it's great to be with you here in Berlin. Explain that case.
4: Amy, thank you so much for having me on the show. So the case of the Berlin Four is a good example of how the German state and the Berlin local government tried to crack down on the pro-Palestine movement. Those were four young people who were active in especially campus-related activism in favor of Palestine liberation against the genocide in Gaza, and they were accused of taking part in an occupation. But none of them had a criminal conviction. None of them had a

0: criminal record. And then in March of 2025, the Migration Office in Berlin decided to issue expulsion orders against all four of them and making them executable at the moment. So we had to file an emergency relief measure at the administrative court in Berlin to make sure that those four people could stay in Berlin to await the outcome of their case. Luckily, we achieved that and we won the emergency measures in April of 2025, and all four are still in Berlin. Three cases are still pending. The fourth one, of an Irish national, we already won. But this is just one of many examples of Germany using migration law in order to crack down on the pro-Palestine movement.
1: Alexander, let's just talk about the context, the broader context in which this has been occurring. The contemporary political use of the term, which we just mentioned, Staatsraison, reason of state in Germany, the way it's being used now was reportedly coined by Chancellor Angela Merkel during a historic speech to the Israeli Knesset in March 2008. So could you talk about what exactly was going on then and what prompted Merkel to speak specifically of this to the Knesset?
0: Yes, the now infamous concept of Staatsraison or reason of state was popularized by Angela Merkel in 2008, as you just said, but this concept dates back a lot longer. It's an extra legal context. Concept. It's not enshrined in the German constitution. It's not a law. It's actually a guiding principle of German foreign policy towards the state of Israel. After the Holocaust in the 1950s, for geopolitical reasons, Germany, Western Germany, supported Israel with money and weapons in order to regain its position again at the United Nations, at NATO, to re-enter into the Western community of states. And in the decades since, this unconditional support for Israel has served as a moral whitewashing of Germany's guilt regarding the Holocaust. And especially since October the 7th, we have seen that this concept has been abused to justify the support of the genocidal war of Israel against the population in Gaza and of the export of millions and millions of euros worth of arms to Israel in order to continue its military actions in Gaza.
2: You've also represented Dr. Ghassan Aboussita and Yanis Varoufakis, the former Greek finance minister, and their restrictions on coming here into Germany. For a global audience who might be surprised that this has happened, explain.
0: Yeah, those two cases are definitely extraordinary. I don't think that your audience needs to be introduced to those two people. So very briefly, Dr. Ghassan Aboussita is a British Palestinian surgeon, a world-leading expert in the field of conflict medicine, and Yanis Varoufakis is a Greek politician and global commentator on global affairs. So those two people were scheduled to speak at the Palestine Congress, which was supposed to be held here in Berlin in April of 2024. But the German government again used migration law in order to silence these voices. The Congress itself was organized by Palestinian groups, leftist groups, but also anti-Zionist Jewish groups. And it was the idea to talk about what's happening in Gaza and how Germany is complicit. And Dr. Ghassan Aboussita specifically wanted to speak about his personal experience working at Al-Shifa Hospital and Al-Ali Hospital in Gaza in the first weeks of the genocide. And Yanis Varoufakis was invited to give a broader political context. Ghassan Aboussita was entered into the Schengen information system, meaning that Germany banned him from entering the whole Schengen area, which covers most of Europe, which also would have banned him from giving expert witness testimony at the ICC. And they also put a ban on political activity for several weeks on him. We challenged both of these government actions successfully in court. We fought back, and we are doing the same in the case of Yanis Varoufakis. Yanis Varoufakis was also targeted by the German government. The federal police, who patrols the airports and is in charge of airport security, was given a notification for the weekend of the Palestine Congress that upon arrival, Yanis Varoufakis was to be checked very carefully because he could be a danger to the public good because of possible anti-Semitism, of possible radicalization in anti-Israeli views. And he was, the federal police was told to search him very carefully and possibly deny him entry if they deem it necessary. Also, we found out about this notification that went out to the federal police and were challenging it in court and were hoping for a court date later this year. Those two cases obviously target two very prominent figures, but the abuse of migration law goes far beyond that. Numerous Palestinian activists, Palestinian refugees living in Berlin have been targeted by the German state for their activism in favor of Palestine with the use of migration law by revoking their refugee status, by revoking their residence titles, or by denaturalization.
1: So, Alexander, just as we conclude with the 19, I just to make one last point, just to clarify, this Staatsräson from the very outset, was there a conflation between anti-Semitism and anti-Zionism, or anti-Zionism as anti-Semitism with respect to Israel?
0: Definitely. The German state is basically using these terms interchangeably. When they say anti-Semitism, they could just as well mean anti-Zionism. I think it's very important to distinguish between those two concepts. Germany has a historic responsibility for challenging anti-Semitism, but at the same time, what we should learn, especially as Germans, from the Holocaust, that never again means never again for anyone, and that is especially important now, considering the genocide happening in Gaza.
2: Alexander Gorsky, we thank you so much for being with us. A Berlin-based lawyer here who specializes in migration and criminal law has represented several clients involved in the pro-Palestine movement. Coming up, a quick look at Germany's crackdown on migrants and refugees. Stay with us.

0: Alice Gerard and band singing When I Loved You at the Brooklyn Folk Festival. This is Democracy Now!, democracynow.org. I'm Amy Goodman in Berlin, Germany, with Nermeen Sheikh in New York.
1: We end today's show with a look at broader militarization and the immigration crackdown in Germany and the European Union. This is EU Migration Commissioner Magnus Brunner speaking to Reuters last week, saying that the European Union needs to, quote, control migration flows.
2: Well, 10 years ago, when the first crisis started with the migration flows towards Europe after the Syrian crisis, Europe took a lot of responsibility. But we didn't have a system. We didn't have rules. And that's why we didn't have control over who comes into the European Union, who can stay and who has to leave again. And that's why the member states agreed after years and years of discussion on the Pact for Migration and Asylum. And that was the actual reason, to get control back. This is actually what we need in the European Union.
0: So this comes as Germany's far-right AfD party has made significant electoral gains in state elections in September, which could result in German state being controlled by a far-right extremist party for the first time since World War II. AfD champions restrictions on migration and promotes so-called remigration, which amounts to a policy of mass deportation. For more, we're joined here in Berlin by Wiebke Judith. She's the legal policy spokesperson for ProAsyl, a German NGO working for the human rights of asylum seekers and refugees in Germany and Europe. Thank you so much for being with us. In these last few minutes we have together, can you talk about what the AfD victories mean for asylum seekers and refugees in Germany?
3: Yeah, thank you so much. First of all, of course, the win of the AfD in Sachsen-Anhalt, but also the gains they have made across Europe is deeply concerning for everyone who cares about our democracy, but especially for people who are targeted by their policy. And for the first time ever, them taking control of government could mean that they can make policies that will directly impact refugees, asylum seekers, of course, also other people with a migration background. And this could mean excluding refugee children from schools. This could mean further restricting of benefits. They might try to stop any asylum seekers being brought to that specific federal state. So a lot of people have fear, but I also do want to highlight, I think already in the last years, they have quite successfully managed to push the center parties towards their policies. And I think that is just as concerning.
1: And Wiebke, if you could talk about the transformation of the discursive, the conversation around immigration in Germany. I mean, it was in 2015 that Angela Merkel made it a policy to admit refugees, in particular from Syria, to the point that now there are almost, I believe, a million Syrian refugees in Germany. And now, that was 2015. What has happened that has led to this kind of backlash against refugees in Germany?
3: Over the last 10 years, we for sure have seen quite a shift of the German migration policy towards the right. It's not like a straightforward at this time it went in the other direction, but it's just something that has developed. And there have been, you know, a lot of anti-migration campaigns in the media by right-wing or even center parties. So for almost 10 years, migration has again and again been put on the top of the agenda as supposedly the biggest issue in Germany. What I do think we currently see is that, again, it's shown no, it's other issues that are very concerning with regards to housing or the retirement system. But I think constantly having put migration and asylum on top of this agenda has led to quite a hostile environment. But what we have seen in the past as well is also there is still a lot of solidarity with refugees in Germany. Also, Ukrainian refugees were welcomed in the last years, and we still see a lot of people day to day supporting refugees in their work. So I think this really we have to consider as well.
0: And finally, your group, the work that it carries out in Germany and Europe, the space you find for it, and the movements, how successful they are in pushing for the rights of migrants and asylum seekers.
3: What we do focus on currently, but have been doing for many years in Germany, but with partners across Europe, is really litigation, because it is quite hard at the moment to have political wins. But we have fundamental rights, we have human rights, and there is still a functioning court system that we can use. What is quite concerning is that we see that if there are wins in front of courts, governments are not perceiving it that well anymore. They might implement it or might not, and they might use it to really also campaign against our core human rights, such as the European Human Rights Charter. So these are developments that we see increasing, and we are quite worried. But for the moment, I think going to court is still a good way.
0: And how much public support do you have?
3: Well, it always depends, of course, who you ask. And we can't deny that there has been a shift within the German population as well. But again, I want to highlight there are many people who every day support refugees and other people coming to Germany. So I think people are, of course, a bit swayed by some of these narratives that have been pushed again and again and again, as migration being the main concern. But there are also many people who see and who know people in their daily life who've arrived 10 years ago, perhaps, but who are now a member of the community, who arrive and who fill job gaps that otherwise are not filled, who arrive, who are part of school, etc. So we also then again always see a lot of protest when there's, for example, effort to return such people, and people come together to protect their neighbors, to protect people at their workplace. Mm.
0: I want to thank you so much, Vibeke Udit, legal policy spokesperson for Pro Asyl, a German NGO working for the human rights of asylum seekers and refugees in Germany and Europe. Democracy Now! Is currently accepting applications for an individual giving manager to support our fundraising team. 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Tonight, I'll be at Spora, here in Berlin, Germany, for the screening of Steal the Story, Please, the documentary about 30 years of Democracy Now! I will be there with the director of the film, Carl Diehl. It's at 7 o'clock. It's free. People should come early. Check our website. I'm Amy Goodman with Nermeen Sheikh.
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Good morning and welcome to Open Tunings. I'm Scott Regan. I'll be your host here till noon. We are 88.5 WRUR FM and HD Rochester, 90.1 WITH FM and HD 1 Ithaca. Let's see, we got something from Meg Louie today. She was produced by Sufjan Stevens, which I've always been interested in Sufjan Stevens' work. So it'd be interesting to hear what his production sounds like. We'll get to that later. Let's begin with Raylan Baxter. A new single he has from his True Violet release, you're tuned to The Roots.

I walked in this morning and our reception greeter said, I remember looking at you in the eyes on Monday, and here we are on Friday Eve. So welcome to Friday Eve. Hopefully you're having black coffee in bed with Squeeze there from Sweets from a Stranger. Opening up with Raymond Baxter, his new CD called True Violet and Better Man, and Redbud Tree from Mark Knopfler. But when your grandfather is Sam Cooke and your uncle is Bobby Womack, some of us don't have those privileges or those benefits when we play our music, but the Womack sisters do, and this is a new single from the Womack sisters.

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We opened up that set with the Womack sisters. What a great heritage coming from Sam Cooke and Bobby Womack and all their relatives. If I Let You, the new self-titled from the Womack sisters. Shelby Lynn's wonderful CD, Just a Little Lovin', and her version of I Only Want to Be With You. Sam Beam with his band with Iron and Wine, and special guest vocalist Jessica Hoop on Every Songbird Sings, and Georgia Stars from all those songbirds, Nico Case, Katie Lang, and Laura Veers from their Case Lang Veers release. It's the Everly Brothers.

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1: It's called Coefficient Zulu. What do you expect to hear? That is the band Alpha Seoul and Superconductor. Opening up with something on the other edge of the spectrum with the Everly Brothers and Bird Dog. 8 days a week from the Beatles, of course. I always think of Dave Kane and miss having Breakfast of the Beatles every Sunday. And Wilco in there from A Ghost is Born and I'm a Wheel. Bringing it home a little bit to some of us here. This is a song from Ghosts of the American Road, Kevin Higgins, Barbara Maltese, called Monroe County.

couple of bands out of a couple of performers, musicians from our area. That is the Isotopes out of Rochester and their CD, cleverly titled Duck and Cover, and, of course, their version of Pink Panther. Monroe County is done by, well, the writers who did it, Barbara Higgins, Kevin Higgins from Ghosts of the American Road with Monroe County, and Terrier Stillhouse Down, a new CD from A.J. Lee and Blue Summit called Cover to Cover. 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

Well, a string of some classic duets and performers. We had the Everly Brothers on earlier. We had Robert Plant and Alison Krauss just before this song doing a Everly Brothers song, The Price of Love. And right there is the Kennedys, another classic duo, doing the work of Graham Parsons and Emmylou Harris with Sin City from their Songs of the Open Road CD. They are on the open road, the Kennedys, and coming to Rochester on Saturday for Cafe Veritas. Find out more about that at Cafe Veritas's website. The Kennedys on Saturday night. It's at the First Unitarian Church on Witten Road, Sin City. Opening up, we heard Bon Iver not doing a duet, but sort of all by himself there on Sable Fable and Spy Side, the track. Tonight at the Little Theater and a Cafe, it's Watkins and Rapiers. We return. We haven't been there for quite a while. Tomorrow night is Trailogue, Laura Dubin and Antonio Guerrero. They're on Saturday and Sunday. It's the always popular and quiet and peaceful classical guitar night. Tonight, Watkins and Rapier is one of the songs we do often with is Steve Piper's song here. This is Steve singing his song. And Watkins tonight at the Little. We are also at the Geneseo Library with the Geneseo String Band. No, I mean at the Riviera Theater on Saturday, 7 o'clock, 7:30 with the Geneseo String Band in Geneseo. Tonight at the Little Theater.

Everybody's working in them cotton fields just a little bit different than it used to feel. Yeah. Everybody's waiting on that bye.

Someone got in touch with me. In fact, it was that guy saying, hey, I have a song about Abilene closing. And sent it to me. I have no idea, actually, who it is. It's Polly Rocket and Goodbye Abilene. They're not closing, of course, this week, but basically this month and a half. And then thanks to Danny for almost 20 years of music service here in the community. That was Goodbye Abilene. Opening up with Rodney and the Blazers from Steve Piper and Watkins and Rapiers, and we are playing tonight at the Little Theater at the Cafe and Saturday at Geneseo Riviera Theater, Saturday with the Geneseo String Band. Find out more about that at the Geneseo Riviera's website. And in the middle, Charlie Crockett, title track to Lonesome Drifter. I'm Scott Regan. Thanks so much for joining me this morning. I remember when James Hunter was first out, a protege of Van Morrison. He came in the studio, and we talked a bunch for about his music and his background. He has a new CD out, James Hunter 6, here on The Root.

I seem to have unconsciously become more and more of a fan of songs that put you in a hypnotic state. That is one of those that was Playing for Change Band, covering Biko, featuring the main guy there anyway, Peter Gabriel, Yo-Yo Ma in there, Angelique Kidjo, and Michelle Nicolas-Otero. I can never pronounce her name. I never got it. Anyway, we'll say Michelle. Anyway, Biko, Playing for Change Band with special guests. Opening up with the James Hunter Six, the title track to Hold On, and the Pretenders with The Tide Is High. 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

that is a low lily, and they are coming to our area. I've seen them a number of times. I've always enjoyed their shows, and they pick really fine songs to cover, including that one, the Mark Knopfler song, Brothers in Arms. They will be, Low Lily at on October 7th. That'd be just about a week from today. Today's the 1st. On October 7th at Love and Cup in Rochester. We opened up the set with Billy Bragg and Wilco and California Stars. And looking through rose-colored glasses, the live version from live at TVI with Madison Cunningham with Michaela Davis, which she recorded in the studio. Madison Cunningham joined her on vocals. And Brothers in Arms. Anyway, Bob Dylan.

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0: We heard in there with Bob Dylan to kick that off with Highway 61. Revisited, title track to his album from a couple years back. Ogallala from Hooray for the Riff Raff, their CD, The Past is Still Alive, and a new CD from Grace Potter with Main Street USA from her Trespasser CD. Another quote-unquote new release here from Eva Cassidy called Jazzed. They took a number of her classic recordings. Of course, she hasn't been with us on this side of the earth for 30 years. It's been 30 years since she passed away. Eva Cassidy, they released this new jazz release, and this is one of the songs from that.

myself and my friends, my story's a song. But the time ain't tall, yet on time you depend, and no word is possessed by no special friend.

to hear other people's songs being sung by other people. That is Amy Levere doing a version of Elvis Costello's song, Shipbuilding. He just writes amazing songs, and actually there's going to be a tribute to his music at Abilene on October 17th. It's Kelly's Heroes presents Bootleg Heroes, A Night of Elvis Costello on the 17th. And don't forget the 8th and 9th, or 9th and 10th is the John Prine, 9th and 10th, the John Prine birthday tribute night. Where are they going to have tribute nights when Abilene is no longer here? It's going to be a sad day. Anyway, you can still go and see them there for this month and a half or so. Don't forget, and tonight you can see Adriana Noon will be there with special guest Ren Cove, that great duo with the cello in there. Great friends of mine too. one of my best friends is in Ren Cove. And you can find out more about that and all the music at AbilenebarAndLounge.com. We also heard in there from Mark Knopfler's Restless Farewell from the Chimes of Freedom songs of Bob Dylan. And the new release, new quote from Eva Cassidy called Jazz, and that version of At Last. Let's bring out Elvis Costello for himself.

Well, we opened up that short set with Elvis Costello, again, a tribute to him at Abilene in October. Well, it's October now. Today is October 1st. I keep forgetting. Anyway, I think October 17th for that. Elvis, Clown Time is over from Get Happy, double exclamation point. Don't Look Back with Buddy Miller featuring Dan Penn in there. Dan Penn, a famous songwriter. And Can't Find My Way Home from Blind Faith. Dan Penn teamed up with Spooner Oldham and did a lot of work in Memphis. And they teamed up for this live album, too. And I think they wrote this song. Anyway, Dan Penn, Spooner Oldham.

I went to one of the shows where those guys, the Avett Brothers, were the headliner, and the opening act was John Prine. The Avett Brothers got up there and said, "I can't believe you're opening for us," and they would have been right. Anyway, covering John Prine, the Avett Brothers and Spanish Pipe Dream, opening up with Dan Penn, Spooner Oldham, doing their song, "I'm Your Puppet," and Come Tomorrow, that Dave Matthews Band, from their recent release called Come Tomorrow, and that one features Brandi Carlile on the vocals. This is Little Feat.

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1: We heard there from Little Feet and All That You Dream, coming from the Waiting for Columbus, the live album. Willen, of course, covering Lil George from Little Feet, was a Greg Allman, his Southern Blood CD. And from Deeper Well, Casey Musgraves with The Architect. I'm Scott Regan. Thanks again for tuning in. I got a note this morning from a friend who said, well, it looks like you guys will be able to go to bed a lot earlier than I will in the month of October because, of course, the Yankees beat my Red Sox last night, 2 in a row. So salute to all you Yankee fans out there. Let's see how far you can go. It's John Fogerty.

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And Happy Earth Tea in the South.

0: A whimsical documentary with a delightfully long title, You Had to Be There, How the Toronto Godspell Ignited the Comedy Revolution, Spread Love in Overalls, and Created a Community that Changed the World in a Canadian Kind of Way, is now playing at the Little. The film takes a look at a 1972 Toronto production of the musical Godspell that helped Martin Short, Eugene Levy, Gilda Radner, and more get their big break. 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
4: From NPR, it's World Cafe. Hi, I'm Kaleo. For years, singer-songwriter Michaela Ann lived a work-hard, play-hard lifestyle defined by touring and chasing the big moments. When the pandemic hit, it followed almost simultaneously by becoming a first-time mom and caring for her mother after a stroke. Her world shifted entirely. Faced with a grueling two-year songwriting drought and the weight of holding extreme grief alongside incredible joy, she discovered a new truth. The humdrum is holy, and that the real magic lives in the quiet, everyday moments that make up life. Michaela joins me to talk about how she rebuilt her creativity and to play songs from that new album, These Are the Days, released on her own indie label, Georgia June. Let's head to the performance studio. Here is Michaela Ann with These Are the Days on World Cafe.

0: Recorded live in Philadelphia, it is Michaela Ann with the title track to her new album, These Are the Days. It is her first record on her own label, Georgia June Records. Michaela Ann is my guest today. I am Kaleo. It's World Cafe. Welcome back. It is so good to see you.
1: Thank you. It is so nice to be here. I love visiting XPN, honestly.
0: Well, these performances are fantastic, stripped down performances from what you'll hear on the new album. I want to start with These Are the Days, particularly the line, "The humdrum is holy." Sometimes I write down lyrics while I'm listening to an album. And it sounds like it was pretty important to you. What do you remember about that line or coming up with that line?
1: Yeah, I'll give credit where credit's due. I saw that line in a book. I can't remember the author's name, but it's called Whole Child, Whole Parent. And I was in the early days of motherhood and helping caretake my own mother who had had a stroke. And that line just like, it felt like it popped out on the page for me because the last several years of my life have just been about trying to find, I mean, without sounding cliche and cheesy, but honestly, that's what it is probably, but just finding the absolute magic and beauty in everyday life and feeling excitement and high and fulfillment from the tasks of everyday life. So that song, that line popped out at me and I took it to a friend and it kind of made its way into These Are the Days, which I had started already writing before that line appeared to me.
0: Mm-hmm. Was that something, that feeling, difficult to wrap your head around in your 20s and or maybe your early 30s?
1: Yes. Yeah. Yeah. And especially being a touring musician, in my 20s and then it was my early 30s. My life was really about going on tour. I was so focused on just achieving and having a good time. I didn't like, errands and the tasks of life. That just felt so laborious and awful. And
0: no, you were a work hard, play hard kind of person, weren't you?
1: Yes, very much so. And the pandemic hit and motherhood and my mother's stroke, and all of a sudden my life, physically became really confined to, as all of our lives became confined to, just our house and these small rooms and caretaking. And I became much lower on my list of priorities of my desires and my seeking. And I think survival and growth, growing up, I thankfully started to really see just how, I don't know. I mean, like, honestly, I'm totally sober for the most part. I will maybe occasionally have a drink and then regret it, but just because my body doesn't take it anymore. But now I genuinely can feel so excited by a good cup of coffee and just folding laundry and like, it was this massive lesson of this is the stuff of life. Those big moments of like the exciting things, a great show or whatever, the things that I was always chasing in the past, those are nice blips, but the real beauty and the holiness really comes from our everyday life of caring for ourselves and each other.
0: Wow, that is so beautifully said. And it's not a lesson that's easily learned. When we talked last a few years back, it was shortly in the aftermath of your mother's stroke and you becoming a first time mom. So, I guess more importantly, first thing, how's your mother doing?
1: She is doing okay. Thank you for asking. It's always an interesting question to answer because on one hand, she's still, disabled, so she can't, she's not independent and she needs a lot of assistance. On the other hand, she's a miracle that she survived and that she's not mentally severely impaired. And she feels like my mom again, which I think last time I was here, she didn't quite feel like herself. And that's a massive blessing and gift.
0: I'm so glad to hear it. And thinking about that while you're going through what should be, one of the most remarkable experiences of life, becoming a parent, having a child. How, like, you have this, I don't want to say contradiction, but you have these mm-hmm. two big events that are kind of pulling you as daughter and mother. Like, did you ultimately, like, what did your experience of motherhood feel like those first few months when you're supposed to be sort of over the moon and dealing with it? Did you find time for joy with your newborn?
1: Mm-hmm. That's a really good question. I think motherhood, and then especially having the severity of my mom's medical incident happening at the same time, has been such an incredible lesson in holding extreme opposite truths mm-hmm. at once. And I think those early days, I still could feel immense joy, and I'm so grateful for that. But there was always this foundation of incredible sorrow. And I think in that time, grief and change can feel so insular. And for a while, I think I felt like I was the only one who was experiencing that. And wow. It's now being, you know, 5 years out, it's really increased my capacity and understanding of, man, this happens to everyone in different ways at different times. And it is a fact of life that we are all going to experience loss and change, as well as great moments of joy at the same time, which is so mind-boggling. But yeah, I feel really grateful to feel like the moments of joy are less kind of tinged with that pain.
0: Yeah.
1: It feels a little more pure these days. But what, in hindsight, like, what an incredible lesson because that's going to be, that is life.
0: Right.
1: Extreme heartbreak and extreme love and joy all at the same time.
0: Sometimes it takes a while for people to get those lessons, and sometimes they don't happen at the same time, but the larger point remains. There's one last question I have from that time period, which is, you know, after, I'm shock might not be the right word, but that experience is a lot. Did you feel any pressure to be creative?
1: Yes. And I couldn't. I couldn't write songs for 2 years. So it was really, I just found a journal entry the other day from that time where I said, I can't write. And I feel like my mind and my heart are too full with just Georgia, my daughter, and my mom. And looking back on that, I feel so much compassion for myself, because I wish I would have just not let that be one more layer of pain and just let that be what it was.
0: But based on where you were coming from in your 20s and 30s, the goal is to tour, make a yep. new record, work hard, play hard, and you couldn't work hard.
1: Yeah. Yeah. So there was that career pressure of, oh my God, my career is slipping out from underneath me. It was all like going so well. And then the pandemic hit, and then just hit after hit after hit kept coming. And then I also couldn't write. And so how was I even supposed to like climb my way back into any semblance of a career? And then the actual just creative energy, that part of myself, I was mourning that, because I couldn't visit that part of myself anymore. It was just out of reach. But this record is the product of the songs that I finally wrote after 2 years. And so I like to share, like, if anybody out there is feeling this struggle of like, why can't I write? I really learned the lesson of trust, of trusting in time, and that the kind of perception, the idea, and the pressure of having to produce is not from our actual creative pulse and channel. That's from outside forces and capitalism and the productivity pressure and everything. But really learning to trust in our own creative tempo and letting the stuff of life happen to us without feeling the pressure to have to document or process or make meaning of it in the moment if that doesn't feel like the right inclination at the time.
0: This is World Cafe. We are here with Michaela Ann. Her new album is available now. It is called These Are the Days. So let's talk about the spark that kind of got things going after 2 years. If Your Body Fails You, tell me about how this came together, because this doesn't feel like it's just a happy accident.
1: Yeah. If Your Body Fails You, I started writing on my own in a green room while I was on tour overseas. And it was a tiny little green room, I remember. And I was kind of having this moment of, I had been so stuck in my head that like, I couldn't write. I didn't have a career. And I was like, wait, I'm on tour in the UK. Like, okay, these two things can't be true. So I was having this kind of centering moment of, oh yeah, I still do this. And then at the same time, this kind of melody and the chorus came together of repeating the word body. And if your body fails you and nobody is there for you, I'll be somebody to take care of you. And it kept so much of the last several years, my growing up, my seeing the transformation that happened to my own body in growing a child, going through childbirth, watching my mother lose her physical capability and all that has happened to her body. Paired with just all the conversation, being a, you know, I just turned 40, so I'm technically a middle-aged woman now. And it felt like just yesterday I was 25. And all the pressure and expectation to preserve ourselves, especially as women, to look frozen in time, to look smooth and perfect. And, oh, it just kind of like all came into this song of, we aren't doing this right. Mm-hmm. And that this immense focus on our physical capabilities and beauty, it all fades. It all, you know, becomes distorted or wrinkled or loses what we consider beautiful. I think that can be argued whether, you know, what we consider beautiful is actually beautiful, and that's what the song ultimately became about, of just trying to look at and kind of assert myself in this place of wanting to see within each other rather than focusing on our outside appearance.
0: Let's listen to a performance of If Your Body Fails You. It's Michaela Ann here on World Cafe.

0: Recorded live in studio, it is Michaela Ann. We're hearing live performances from songs off of her new album, These Are the Days, which are available now. This is the first album you fully own.
1: Mm-hmm.
0: What's that feel like?
1: It feels really good, honestly. Thankfully, it does. Yeah, I went through a really big process of wanting to make that decision, because I think in the music industry, you know, there's so much conversation about how the landscape is so different. It's harder than ever. And there's a reason that artists want the support of a record label. We want, you know, that access, that stamp of approval. There's like actual tangible ways that they can help you in a way that you can't do on your own. And also just the emotional confidence building of just being like, yeah,
0: I believe in you.
1: Exactly. I've got a team. I'm on this roster. I'm aligned with these other artists I respect. So that must mean I'm good enough. So deciding to be totally independent was a process to gain the confidence.
0: Yeah. I mean, you hear about artists leaving labels all the time for a variety of reasons, but starting their own label is much more of a rarity. So why did you want to do it?
1: So what's interesting, when I first started making records back in 2014, mm-hmm. I made a record label name and I was like, I was very DIY. I was self-booking tours. I wasn't even trying to pitch myself to labels. I always had this idea of myself that even way before, you know, TikTok wasn't even a thing. I was like, I'm not going to translate on the internet. Like, I need to be in the room with people. That was my mindset. So I was like, I'm going to just make my own label and do it myself. And I made the record label name Georgia June Records.
0: Back in 2014.
1: And then I ended up signing with an indie label that came along, and thus began 10 years of signing with indie labels, and that I'm grateful for, and we're all very helpful. But in that process, I signed over master ownership because that's what a lot of them require. And when I decided I wanted to do this on my own, and that the way to do that was to have my own label, I revived my record label name and discovered, I don't know how I didn't notice this, but Georgia June Records, I think it was 7 or 8 years after making that name, I had a daughter that I named Georgia in the month of June. So it just felt too serendipitous of, you know, I'm not going to be a record label where I'm signing other artists, but at least to have that kind of label name around my music felt like a good omen.
0: You're listening to World Cafe. We're talking with Michaela Ann. Her new album is These Are the Days. It's available now. I love a good turn of phrase where a song title sets you up to think one thing and then it goes in the other direction. Will You Still Love Me with a Broken Heart? Can you talk a little bit about how this came to be?
1: Yeah, this is one of those songs that I wrote years ago. And then I found a voice memo of it

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1: This time I was really open about how heartbroken I was over my mom and stuff that had happened in life. And it was kind of, the song is written from a perspective of romance. And I feel that so intensely with my partner, my husband, Aaron Schaefer Hayes, because that question of like, really, will you still love me when I'm just, you've seen me at my absolute worst. But it also felt like an extension to my fan base, to my community, to friends, and not just from my perspective, not a question of will you love me, but just kind of universally, can we love each other through really, really hard stuff? So when I found that song on my voice memo, I had written it with my friend Jamie Kent. I was like, oh, we got to record this one.
2: So great. Let's hear it right now. Will You Still Love Me With a Broken Heart? It's Michaela Ann here on World Cafe.

0: So thank you for having me.
1: Absolutely. That's Michaela Ann. We're back in a minute with more World Cafe.
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3: You're on the air with Hannah Mayer. Well, wait a second. Not right now, but you could be. I'm on the air with you from 2 to 6 p.m. Monday through Friday on The Root on WRUR and WITH. And I promise I'm going to play some great music for you. We've got stuff like Wilco, Rolling Stones, Brandi Carlile, and brand new music. 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
1: Welcome back. It's World Cafe. Thanks again to Michaela Ann. Had a lovely time speaking with her. New album is out now on her own record label. It's called These Are the Days. Hat tip to our producer Miguel Perez for his work on the session and Chris Williams, who engineered it. Now, even though Michaela Ann left Nashville this summer, we can still reminisce in this last set of music. Here is Dolly Parton, Down on Music Row. Down on

0: recorded live in Philadelphia. It's Michaela Ann with the performance of Will You Still Love Me with a Broken Heart. It's from her new album, These Are the Days, which is out now. Michaela, it's always a pleasure. Congratulations on the new album. Thanks so much for coming in, and come back whenever you'd like.
1: Thank you so much. I have a deep love for XPN and the music fans attached to WXPN.

0: wrapping up this edition of World Cafe with Indigo Girls, Nashville. As always, we appreciate you spending time with us. The show is made possible by the radio station you are listening to. We thank all of our affiliates across the country. We make this program from WXPN at the University of Pennsylvania in Philadelphia. I'm Stephen Kaleo. 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

What's going on, good people? Hi, I'm Stephen Kaleo. This is World Cafe. Later this hour, Claro's first visit to the cafe nearly a decade ago. But we begin with a band that made their first appearance in 2012, just around the release of their debut album, Alabama Shakes, who have a new record out called I Must Be Dreaming. 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

0: Jason Singer, who performs as Michigander. Song is called Taxi. It is from the latest album, Over Before You Know It. I never clap in the right place. And you would think I know this after 40 years of hearing Blister in the Sun from Violent Femmes. Stay close. It's Claro's first time when we get back to World Cafe.
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0: From NPR, it's World Cafe. Hey, I am Kaleo. Back in 1991, when this show hit the airwaves, the mission was simple. Give people the chance to dive deeper and learn more about their favorite musicians and help them discover new artists and music to embrace and celebrate. And over the years, we've caught artists right as their careers were taking off. And all month, we're highlighting notable first-time visits to the cafe. Today, it's Claro. Her first in-studio appearance was back in 2019 for the release of her debut album, Immunity. Since that visit, she's put out several albums, played the major festivals, appeared on late-night TV, named one of Forbes' 30 Under 30, and has been nominated for a Grammy. But in this session, none of that had happened yet. Coming up, Claro talks to Raina Duris about going viral just out of high school and a lot more. But we begin with a live performance of Bags. It's Claro's first time on World Cafe.

0: That's Bags from Claro's debut full-length album, Immunity. I'm Rena Duras on World Cafe, today joined by Claro. Welcome.
1: Hi. Thank you so much.
0: You sounded amazing.
1: Thank you. We've never done an in-studio before. I've seen so many videos and YouTube videos. I don't know. I've watched so many things on in-studios, and I was so interested by them, so fascinated by them, and they seemed so cool, and I was so excited to do this today.
0: Oh, now you have one.
1: Yeah, now we have one.
0: Well, thank you for coming. Now, we're going to be talking about your debut album, full-length Immunity, but you're not new to releasing music. You have a couple of EPs, singles out, and a couple of very popular YouTube videos that sort of started this whole wild ride for you.
1: Right.
0: Now, here's the thing. Your career really like has kind of happened through the internet. Without the internet, it would be a different trajectory, probably.
1: Definitely.
0: Or like a different kind of career. So what I'd like you to do is imagine you had to explain your career to someone. Maybe imagine I'm like your long lost great, great aunt, someone who's never used the internet. How would you explain it?
1: I don't think I could. I think I owe everything I have to the internet. It's like, I mean, describing the internet to someone who has no idea what the internet is already difficult in itself. But then trying to explain that you can build a career off of a random explosion within that, I have no idea. It's very hard for me to wrap my own head around, and I understand what the internet is.
0: Well, the random explosion, in case you don't know, is a viral video of Claro performing in her bedroom this song, Pretty Girl. And we're going to just take just a little bit of a listen to that track right now.

0: So that's Pretty Girl, Claro. That clip has over 40 million views on YouTube. When did you realize, oh man, this is way bigger than I thought?
1: Well, I had written the song January of my senior year of high school. I worked with the Laysai and Father Daughter Records. They were seeking out female and non-binary artists to submit music to this compilation tape. And I had Pretty Girl, and I was like, let's do it. This is sick. Didn't think much of it, though, because, you know, nothing I had released prior to that had the same effect as what Pretty Girl did. But I posted it, and I think a week after or something, very close to when I uploaded it, I started college. And I remember my first week of college, it hit a million views.
0: I read somewhere that at one point someone was just filming you in a class while you were in school.
1: Yeah, it's happened there briefly. It's not a huge thing that happened to me.
0: Yeah.
1: But
0: does it freak you out at all? You're like,
1: I mean, it was a weird transition for sure, because the internet is something that's hard to explain to people. So it's like, when you become something on the internet and not something in real life, it's this very strange cognitive dissonance where you're like, well, is something actually happening, or am I just dreaming?
0: Right.
1: That people know who I am.
0: You're listening to World Cafe. I'm Raina Duras talking to Claro today about her debut album, Immunity. So I would love it if you could tell us about the song Sinking. What were you thinking about when you were writing this one?
1: Right. Sinking is actually about my rheumatoid arthritis. I was diagnosed when I was 17. It was just very painful. But it started to affect a lot of my relationships, and especially this one relationship I had in college.
0: And this was like a romantic relationship.
1: Yeah, yeah. This one romantic relationship I had in college. And Sinking was specifically about my confidence, sexually, my confidence just with my body and myself when I want to be intimate with someone. But what's cool about that song is that I wanted to have the instrumental and the feeling of the song kind of take over that same feeling you would have when you put on like a song when you're going to be intimate with someone, if that makes sense. Like,
0: okay.
1: Like you put on a sexy
0: song. Like a
1: song.
0: Sexy song.
1: Yeah,
0: yeah.
1: Like you, I don't know. Like,
0: of course.
1: You got to set the mood, set the tone.
0: So
1: that was what I wanted to do. I wanted to make it like an extremely sexy song, but the lyrics are about arthritis, which is hilarious, but.
0: But it's in a way you are getting to take ownership of that thing.
1: Right.
0: And be like,
1: yeah,
0: know, this isn't going to take over my life.
1: That was like the whole album was like taking a hold of all of those things and just like repurposing them into something productive.
0: So this is Sinking. It's Claro on World Cafe.

A little bit of Sinking from Claro's debut album, Immunity. You just heard Claro's first visit to the World Cafe back in 2019. Thanks so much to Claro. And of course, World Cafe host Raina Duris. We're celebrating our 35th anniversary, which means there will be more first times coming later this month. But now we go live into the archives for live performances, starting with Phoebe Bridgers. Here's Motion Sickness from 2018.

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0: Live from the archives, it's Leyveg from 2023 from the start. Also, Phoebe Bridgers with Motion Sickness. 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
0: Welcome back. It's World Cafe. I'm Kaleo. We're in extra time. I've stolen a few more songs for you. Here's a new one from Kevin Morby. It's called PBJ.

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4: 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Another good day ahead of us, because some good tunes coming your way, that's for sure. I'm going to start us off today with Ryan Bingham. He's got this song called Automated. It's a great one. We got some Rodrigo y Gabriela. I got some Shaky Graves. I'm going to play the Beatles for you. So stick around and keep that dial tuned to 88.5, 90.1, The Root.

That's the band with I'm Ready. Rodrigo E. Gabriela with Cuba and their song Juan Loco. Ryan Bingham with Automated. You're listening to The Root on WRUR and WITH. Up next, we've got a little cover song for you. It's a J.J. Cale tune, and the singer doing it is Shannon McNally. And if you have a second to look up the artwork for this release, it is so cute. I love it. I love a nice illustration. It's like a little cat sticking its paw in a tambourine. It's great. So we'll hear that. Once again, it's After Midnight by Shannon McNally.

0: it's Rob Reinhart, your host for Acoustic Cafe. And next time on the show, we're going to have new music from Phoebe Bridgers, Rhiannon Giddens, a couple of great covers from very different eras from Margaret Glaspie and Bruce Coburn. And our in-studio guest for the week, this band that just keeps going out of Indiana called Houndmouth. That and more next time on Acoustic Cafe.
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Miss Valerie June with her song Smokestack. Franz Ferdinand with Ulysses and Shannon McNally with After Midnight. Moving and grooving on our fine Thursday here, October 1st. I'm excited about October, y'all. I love fall. Many reasons. One reason, my birthday's October 4th, and I'm a big birthday girl. I'm a Libra. I don't know anything about astrological signs, but I know about my own, so I feel fine with that. But I love October. I'm so excited and about this whole month. And about, I want pumpkins. I want to, like, you know what? I don't even care. I want a pumpkin spice latte. I don't even care. I'm just in the spirit. I want to wear a thick sweater. Sorry, I'm rambling about fall, but fall is awesome. And I hope you're enjoying it as much as I am. And I hope you enjoy this next song coming at us from Miss Angel Olsen. It's All the Good Times. 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

With Don't Change a Thing, the Beatles, Helter Skelter. See, we're getting into the spooky spirit. Angel Olsen with All the Good Times. 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

You're listening to The Root on WRUR in Rochester and WITH in Ithaca. That is Modest Mouse with Third Side of the Moon. Grace Potter and the Nocturnals with Apologies. And Michael Kiwanuka with I Won't Lie. More great songs coming up to start off our October. A little Cat Hasties up next. This song is called The Family Business. My name is Hannah Mayer. You're listening to The Root.

0: Hi, I'm Marilyn Ray Beyer, inviting you to climb on board the Midnight Special. We'll discover new music, share stories, and have a laugh or two. You'll hear diverse artists from the traditional to the contemporary and from all over the world. Meet me right here every week for 2 hours of folk music and farce, show tunes and satire, madness and escape on the Midnight Special.
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just some great chemistry with those two. The Civil Wars is the band. The song Barton Hollow. Cat Hasty before that with The Family Business. 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It's 75 degrees in Rochester. It is muggy out there and pretty warm. Partly sunny this afternoon. Chance of rain tonight with a low of 60. Rain likely tomorrow for Rochester with a high of 65 and a low of 47. Ithaca's looking at 65, and it's going to drop down to 64 tonight, so kind of holding steady here. Clouds rolling in this evening, bringing us into a rainy day tomorrow for Ithaca with a high of 69, a low of 45. This weekend is looking pretty sunny for both Rochester and Ithaca, so we've got that to look forward to. We've also got a couple of ticket giveaways to look forward to on my show this afternoon, so stick around and keep your dial tuned to 88.5 in Rochester and 90.1 in Ithaca. And I'm going to start us off here on the next hour with some Sheryl Crow. 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
1: That's Liza Ann with her song Cheerleader. Just a fun one. I really like that tune. Another one I love is the Gorillaz, Rhinestone Eyes. That album Plastic Beach is such a staple for me. And then Sheryl Crow, a new song from her called The New Normal. Going to hear some Tyler Childers, Beach Boys, and local artist Brendan Lake up in our next set. 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It's Afternoons with Hannah Mayer.
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That's Brendan Lake, local artist, his song Look My Way. Right before that was the Beach Boys with their tune Wild Honey from 1967. Just a different, when they came out with that album, it was such a different sound for them. And then Tyler Childers with Bite and List. Up next, a little Wild Horses. The song is called When I Was Younger. 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

0: That's The Great Divide by Noah Kahan, the title track off his huge hit album that came out this year. Bob Dylan, Just Like a Woman and Wild Horses with When I Was Younger. Thank you so much for tuning into The Root. 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I've got a little EC, some Dawes, some KC, things coming up into our next set. 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

That is Cassius Culpepper and Marcus King with their song Southern Man. We heard Dawes with To Be Completely Honest and Eric Clapton with Run Back to Your Side. You're tuned into Afternoons on the Root with Hannah Mayer, a little Leon LaHavas up next on the Root.

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1: Live from NPR News, I'm Lakshmi Singh. A death row inmate in Tennessee who survived a failed execution last night is now hospitalized in critical condition. Krista Pike's attorneys say their client was afraid she'd suffer complications with lethal injections because of a blood disorder that made it difficult to get needles into her veins. On NPR's Here and Now today, Catherine Sweeney with member station WPLN describes a level of confusion surrounding Pike's attempted execution.
2: It took a really long time for them to establish IV access. Because there's a curtain over the window that whole time, we don't know what went wrong. They pushed this enormous amount of sedative that is designed to kill somebody by a pretty broad margin. They ended up running it twice, and she was still alive. She was talking at points where she should have been appearing comatose. She was lifting her head up and looking around.
1: WPLN's Catherine Sweeney reporting. Governor Bill Lee has paused all executions in his state pending a third-party review, but he says he plans to uphold jury sentences.
3: The people of Tennessee have determined that the death penalty is the appropriate penalty for the most heinous crimes in the state. The people of Tennessee make that decision, and my job is to make sure then that those sentences are carried out.
1: Pike was 20 when she was convicted of the 1995 murder of a classmate. She's now 50 and has been fighting her death sentence on the grounds that her history of childhood sexual abuse and mental illness were not fully considered at the time of sentencing. President Trump is visiting Texas and Oklahoma today, while Vice President J.D. Vance visits Florida in a bid to energize Republican bases in the deep red states ahead of the midterm elections in less than 5 weeks. He does so with national polls suggesting low public approval ratings for high energy prices, inflation, and the U.S. war with Iran. The Congressional Budget Office has directly linked the war to elevated inflation, which recently prompted the Fed to hike interest rates for the first time in more than 3 years. Federal prosecutors have filed more charges against the man accused of planting two bombs in Washington, D.C. on the eve of the January 6, 2021 Capitol riot. NPR's Ryan Lucas has the latest on the case against Brian Cole Jr.
4: Cole was arrested in December after a nearly five-year FBI investigation. Prosecutors say he built and planted two pipe bombs near the Republican and Democratic Party headquarters in Washington the night before President Trump supporters, angry about his 2020 election loss, stormed the U.S. Capitol. Neither of the bombs went off. Cole has pleaded not guilty. Now prosecutors have filed a new indictment, adding four additional charges, bringing the total number of counts Cole is facing to eight. He is currently scheduled to go on trial in February. Ryan Lucas, NPR News, Washington.
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0: You're back on the air with Hannah Mayer, listening to The Root, more music coming your way. I'm with you this evening until 6 o'clock. For my regular listeners, I'm going to be off tomorrow, but I'll be here for you this afternoon and then be back in on Monday. Right now in Rochester, 76 degrees. It's going to be down to 60 tonight. There's a chance of showers this evening and a chance of showers all day tomorrow for Rochester. A little cooler tomorrow for Rochester with a high of 65 and a low of 47. 65 in Ithaca, dropping down to 64 tonight. And the clouds are going to roll through, bringing us into some showers tomorrow. The high of 69, a low of 45 for Ithaca tomorrow. To start off our next hour of tunes, Queens of the Stone Age is going to pop us off here. A newer release from them. They've got a new album called Easy Street. This is the title track. You're listening to The Root. It's Afternoons with Hannah Mayer.

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1: Yeah.

A little traditional folk tune for you. That was Grant McGuire and Flaherty with New 5 Cent Piece. Right before that was Ra Ra Riot with Boy and Queens of the Stone Age with Easy Street. Coming up next is a local band. They're no longer together, but still love this album. It's the Temptators and their song Cheyenne.

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0: That's Buddy Guy. Who's been fooling who? We heard Hank Thompson with I Cast a Lonely Shadow and the New Pornographers with Votive. You're listening to The Root. It's Afternoons with Hannah Mayer. A couple of shows going down tonight, Thursday, as we get closer to the weekend. Starting to ramp up here. Carbon Fest continues. There's a Carbon Fest show tonight at Skylark in Rochester at 6 o'clock. David Nance, Peter Hughes, and a few other bands are playing. At the Bug Jar, The Thrifts, Elar, and Iguana Death Cult. That's tonight at 8. Adriana Noon, Ren Cove, and Beautiful Losers are at Abilene at 7:30. Sophie B. Hawkins is at Water Street at 7:30. Watkins and the Rapiers are at the Little Theater Cafe from 7 to 9, and Rice and Beans and LRDC are at Love and Cup at 8. That's Rochester. Tonight in Ithaca, Livers are at the South Hill Community Center at South Hill Cider. The Vinyl Showcase is at Atlas Bowl, and the Sunset Music Series at 6 Mile Creek Vineyards. Today is the last day for that. And it looks like Off the Rails are going to be playing some blues tunes for you from 6 to 8 p.m. Again, 6 Mile Creek Vineyards. That is in Ithaca, New York. That's what's going down in your neck of the woods. Don't forget to go out and support local music. Always good for the scene. It's good for everything. It's good for everybody all around. And I got more music coming your way on The Root.
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That's Hooray for the Riff Raff with Ogallala. We heard Oasis with Supersonic and Wishy with Lovesick. And I've got some tickets to give away to Dawn of the Buffalo. They're coming to the Smith Center for the Arts on Friday, November 20th. It's at 8 o'clock. If you'd like to go, give us a call at 585-258-0283. That's 585-258-0283. You're going to win tickets to see Dawn of the Buffalo at Smith Center for the Arts on Friday, November 20th. So you got a little bit of a time, about 2 months away. 585-258-0283 on the route.

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0: That's First Aid Kit with My Silver Lining. You're listening to Afternoons on the Root with Hannah Mayer. 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It's a really, really cool prize, and we're very excited to be able to gift that to you. We will be right back.
1: Live from NPR News in Washington, I'm Ryland Barton. Attorneys for Krista Pike, the woman who received two lethal injections in Tennessee yesterday and still lived, were told she is in critical condition. One of her attorneys, Stephen Farrell, called for the governor to commute her death sentence after what he called cruel and unusual punishment.
2: We presented evidence that due to her blood condition, venous access would be difficult, and that this type of prolonged execution that she didn't want to happen would happen.
1: Her attorney said she had a blood condition that makes it difficult to administer injections. Pike was sentenced to death for a murder she committed at age 18. She would have been the first woman executed in Tennessee in more than 200 years. Tennessee Republican Governor Bill Lee has put executions in the state on hold and called for a third-party review to determine what caused the failed execution. A prosecutor in New York now says he didn't have access to full transcripts of a woman's account of being raped at Cornell University in 2024 when he decided not to pursue the case. District Attorney Matthew Van Houten says he stopped the investigation after only reviewing the woman's signed statement. NPR's Brian Mann reports.
3: Van Houten has said the former student, who alleged in a recent civil lawsuit that she was gang-raped by seven male students, gave a different account to campus police 2 years ago, describing her participation in drug use and sex at a frat party as, quote, voluntary, conscious, and consensual. But now more full transcripts of the woman's interviews with campus police investigators have been reported by multiple news outlets. They show she described the incident at the time in graphic terms as rape. In a statement to WSKG Radio, Van Houten says he didn't see that information before stopping the investigation. If it's factual, we absolutely should have been informed about what Jane Doe said to police, Van Houten said. Brian Mann, NPR News, Ithaca, New York.
1: Starting today, states will be paying for a larger share of the bill to run the SNAP food assistance program. NPR's Juliana Kim reports federal funding for costs, including state SNAP workers, will shrink by half.
4: Last year's massive Republican tax and spending law, known as the One Big Beautiful Bill Act, included major changes to how SNAP is funded, shifting more of the costs onto states rather than the federal government. As a result, states may need to spend 2 to 3 times more in the future in order to keep the food assistance program running. That's according to the Georgetown Center on Poverty and Inequality. The key question now is how states will afford these new costs to SNAP. Policy experts say states may need to raise taxes, cut funding for other programs, or reduce access to food benefits. And it comes as SNAP participation is already rapidly dropping. Juliana Kim, NPR News.
1: Major U.S. stock indexes rose slightly today. The S&P 500 rose nearly 0.2%, breaking a 3-day losing streak. 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
0: You're back on the air with Hannah Mayer. It is 75 degrees in Rochester right now. Overcast, and there is a chance of showers this evening. Tonight's low for Rochester is 60. Tomorrow, a high of 65, a low of 47, with showers in the first half of the day and then clearing up towards the end of the day. 66 in Ithaca. Tonight's low is 64. Clouds are rolling in. Showers are likely tomorrow for Ithaca with a high of 69 and a low of 45. Looks like Saturday and Sunday, we're going to see some sunshine, and it'll be in the mid to high 60s. Now coming into our next hour of tunes here. Hope everyone's having a good day so far. It's just about 5 after 5, and I'll be here with you till 6 o'clock. I'm going to start us off with Mercy. The song's called Wandering Attention. You're listening to The Root.

0: That is local artist DM Stith and their song Morning Glory Cloud. We heard Villagers with Becoming a Jackal and Mercy with Wandering Attention. I'm going to play a little Madison McFerrin up next. You're listening to The Root.
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0: Hero Takes the Fall, that's the Bangles. We heard the Womack Sisters with If I Let You, and Madison McFerrin with I Don't. You're on the air with Hannah Mayer, your afternoon host. I'm here with you from 2 to 6 p.m. Monday through Friday, and I'm on with you on Saturdays from noon to 2. Don't forget, Saturdays are a specialty show. From noon to 1, we're counting down the top 10 songs of the week. And then from 1 to 2 o'clock, it's an entire hour of local bands. Very excited about that show and happy to share the local music with you. And more of that coming up on The Root.
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0: a great picker, Miriam Bradley, her song, well, not her song, but an old blues tune, Shake Sugary. She's got a really cool album that's all blues tunes. It's called I Kept These Old Blues. Mumford & Sons with I Will Wait, Tyler Ballgame, I Believe in Love. You're listening to Afternoons on the Route with Hannah Mayer. I've got a few more songs to round out my show this afternoon. As I said earlier, for my regular listeners, I will be off tomorrow, but I'll have a fill-in, and then I'll be back on Saturday and Monday as well. And we've got Tony Brown coming in at 6 o'clock. He's on every Thursday from 6 to 8 p.m. So thank you all so much for tuning in to WRUR, WITH, The Root.
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Good evening. My name is Tony Brown, and this show is called The Vibe. And I'll be with you for the next 2 hours, and I have a special show for you tonight. I've got 2 hours of some really interesting cover songs for you. I love to find songs that maybe you haven't heard before. Artists doing tribute to other artists is kind of cool to me. And I love to hear different versions of songs that I know and love. So that's what I'm going to do tonight. I'm going to start it off with music from Not a Surf. This is a Kate Bush song, and it's called Love and Anger.

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Music right there from Richie Havens doing Bob Dylan's Just Like a Woman. Before that, you heard My Morning Jacket and the Preservation Jazz Hall Band doing Like a Hurricane. And that is on the upcoming release, Heart of Gold Volumes 2 and 3 are coming out on November 6th, and they are, of course, Neil Young tribute albums, and they go to a very, very good cause. Neil Young used to do a concert every year, and I think they don't do the concert anymore, but instead they do these fantastic compilation albums of great Neil Young covers, and they go, the proceeds go to the Bridge School, his school that helps children with developmental issues. And another great song, My Morning Jacket and Preservation Jazz Hall Band. I'll have more in the coming weeks on those releases. Coming up, I've got music from Ben Harper and Eddie Vedder separately doing Bruce Springsteen songs. And these songs, and it's a dual single benefiting artists for peace and justice in Haiti relief, came out, I believe, in 2010. But I'll check that for you on the flip side of this set. This is Eddie Vedder doing My City of Ruins.

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This is a show called The Vibe, and that was a couple of great covers of the band The Smiths. From Sarah Love, first of all, doing Well, I Wonder, from the originally from the album Meat is Murder, and I Won't Share You, which is from The Queen is Dead, was performed by Sixpence None the Richer. And they're both on the tribute album called Please, Please, Please, A Tribute to the Smiths. Before that, you heard Ben Harper live from the Kennedy Center Honors. I think it was 2006 or 2010. I forgot to check that out. With the song My Father's House, a Bruce Springsteen song. And then Eddie Vedder started off the set with My City of Ruins from the same single release and I believe probably the same performance night. Both those songs are benefiting Artists for Peace and Justice, Haiti Relief. All right, going to keep going here. This is, what do we got? We got King Crimson doing David Bowie's song. This is Heroes.

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Samuel says she almost never prayed since she lost her right arm.

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Music right there from Calexico with The Guns of Brixton, live session version of that song by The Clash. Before that, Solomon Burke doing Tom Waits' Diamond in Your Mind from his album Don't Give Up on Me. Grace Jones in that set as well, doing Demolition Man from her album Night Clubbing, and King Crimson doing David Bowie's Heroes from Heroes Live in Europe 2016 EP. Hope you're having a great night so far, and I've got some music coming up from the Wood Brothers, Billy Bragg. You know, I wondered if I could find a Bjork cover by someone, and I found a fantastic one. So I've got that coming up. I've got a Talking Heads cover, and then I've got Talking Heads doing a cover of Al Green, and then I've got Al Green doing a cover. All on the way in the next hour or so. If you are so inclined, you can follow me on Instagram, or follow this show on Instagram. It's called Vibe Radio Show, and you'll be able to, eventually I'll be able to do lives, and while I'm doing the show, do a live Instagram live thing, maybe some interviews with some artists on there as well that I also play on the radio. And give some feedback if you want to hear something in particular that you think will fit into what we do here. You can contribute that way. So, going to keep things going here. This is the band called Smush, and they do a fantastic cover of Norah Jones' song called Don't Know Why.

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That is Anna Brune with Yoga from her Rarities Collection. That is a Bjork song. Before that, Billy Bragg doing Tim Buckley's Dolphins from his album, Billy Bragg's album, Don't Try This at Home. The Wood Brothers doing Jimi Hendrix's Angel from the Wood Brothers album Loaded, and the Storefront Church doing their version of I'm Your Man by Leonard Cohen. Here is Sonic Youth doing The Beatles' Within You, Without You.

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Music right there from Al Green doing his version of Lou Reed's Perfect Day. Before that, the Talking Heads doing Al Green's Take Me to the River. And also in that set, Living Color doing the Talking Heads' Memories Can't Wait. And we started off the set with Sonic Youth doing The Beatles' Within You, Without You from their album Daydream Nation. Just about 20 minutes left in this show. It's been a delight doing this show for you. I've got music coming up from Cat Power. I've got Leon Bridges. And I've got a fantastic live version of another Al Green song by the Skints coming up. Hopefully that'll be the last show of the day for me. I'll be back again next Thursday at 6 p.m. and I'll have a whole new show for you. Gonna check out what has been coming in as far as new music for the last couple weeks. And I'll do this cover song thing like once a month or every 5 weeks or so. I enjoy finding great new versions of old songs. Here is Lou Reed doing a Buddy Holly cover. This is called Peggy Sue.

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Leon Bridges right there with Bob Marley's Redemption Song. Before that, Cat Power doing Bob Dylan's I Believe in You, and Aruj Afab, and Beck doing Lilac Wine. Interesting about Lilac Wine, the first time that was performed, I can't really say it's anyone's song. It was written by James Shelton for the 1950 Broadway musical called Dance Me a Song. And it was first sung by a woman named Hope Foy, who's a folk singer and did some singing with lots of famous folk singer-songwriters of the time, like the Weavers and Paul Robeson and Pete Seeger. And so that was the first recording, the first performance of that. It was not popular, and so it didn't end up getting a recording. Lots of people recorded it, including Jeff Buckley, of course, and Elke Brooks and Nina Simone. But unlike all the rest of the songs on the show, can't really point to a recording and say that was the first recording by the songwriter. It goes back to the times when Broadway music was popular. And this particular show was not popular to merit a recording of the show with the original singer. Just interesting. All right. Also in that set, Lou Reed with Peggy Sue from the album Rave On, Buddy Holly. All right. My time is over for the show. So I'm going to play one more song. I'm going to get out of here. Thank you for listening to the show. Follow me on Instagram. It's called Vibe Radio Show. And eventually, within the next couple of weeks, I'll have the ability to do more things on there as I'm learning. I'm going to leave you with the Skints. This is a live version of Al Green's Let's Stay Together. And have a great night and a fantastic weekend, and I'll be back next week.

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4: Michaela Ann had been going through it. A string of life-changing events, including the birth of her daughter and caring for her mom after a stroke, all while soldiering through a pandemic without the ability to tour.
5: I just found a journal entry the other day from that time where I said, I can't write. And I feel like my mind and my heart are too full with just Georgia, my daughter, and my mom.
4: It would take her 2 years to find the right words. Words that would find their way onto her latest album, These Are the Days. Coming up, Michaela Ann pops by our studio to play songs from the new album and reflect on what it means to rebuild your creativity.
5: The last several years of my life have just been about just finding the absolute magic and beauty in everyday life.
4: It's Michaela Ann today. I'm Kaleo. This is World Cafe. Appreciate you being here. You know, all the children who cheer in this song are now in their 20s or even their 30s. Wonder what they're up to. Probably bragging to all of their friends that they were on this song. It's MGMT with kids.